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Bismillah, alhamdulillah, wassalatu wassalamu ala rasulillah. 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

That's right, dear listeners, you're tuned into a live episode of The Kids Show coming to you from Tuam FM, the Muslim Community Radio, and with you behind the mic on this live episode is Dima, delighted to be your host on yet another live episode. As for all our live episodes, the lines are of course open and we are expecting your calls on 97072747.

So, dear listeners, as we mentioned, you are welcome to call on 9707-2747. If you've never called before, this is how it goes. You say assalamu alaikum, I say wa alaikum salam. I ask if you know the statement for today. And of course, we are about to share the statement. We haven't shared it yet. After you say the statement either by yourself or after me in Arabic or in English, then you can play one of our many games that includes the counting game, the ABC game, the rhyming game, the math game, the spelling game, or the opposite game, whatever you're good at. And then you listen until the very end of the episode to see if you are the lucky winner of a kids show giveaway. آمنا بالله مولانا الرحمن ليس له أشباه ومثيل ومكان آمنا So what is the statement for today? Well, the statement for today is about our topic, al-Islam. And it is a hadith of the Prophet sallallahu alayhi wa sallam, where he said, بُنِيَ الْإِسْلَامُ عَلَىٰ خَمْسٍ شَهَادَةِ أَنْ لَا إِلَهَ إِلَّا اللَّهِ وَأَنَّ مُحَمَّدًا رَسُولُ اللَّهِ وَإِقَامِ الصَّلَاةِ وَإِيتَاءِ الزَّكَاةِ وَحَجِّ الْبَيْتِ وَصَوْمِ رَمَضَانِ And this means that the Prophet, peace be upon him, said that the most important matters of Islam are five. Number one, bearing witness that there is no God except Allah and that Muhammad sallallahu alayhi wa sallam is the messenger of Allah. Number two, performing the prayer. Number three, paying zakah. Number four, going to Mecca for Hajj. And number five is fasting the month of Ramadan.

0: And with that, let us see who our first caller for today is on 9707-2747. Hello?
1: Assalamu alaikum.
0: Wa alaikum wassalam. And who am I speaking to?
1: Rabab Abdullah.
0: Welcome, Rabab. How are you?
1: Alhamdulillah.
0: Alhamdulillah. That's great to hear. Now, do you know the statement for today?
1: No.
0: All right. Would you like to repeat it after me in Arabic or the meaning in English?
1: In English.
0: In English. Okay. The Prophet, peace be upon him.
1: The Prophet, peace be upon him.
0: Said what means?
1: Said what means?
0: The most important.
1: The most important.
0: Matters of Islam.
1: Matters of Islam.
0: R5. Testifying that no one is God except Allah.
1: That no one is God except Allah.
0: And that Muhammad is the messenger of Allah.
1: Is the messenger of Allah.
0: Performing the prayer. Paying zakah. Going to Hajj. And fasting Ramadan. MashaAllah. Very well done, Rabab. And what game would you like to play?
1: The ABC game.
0: The ABC game. Okay. Is that a tricky letter or an easy letter?
1: Easy letter.
0: An easy letter. All right. How about we go with the letter B for blue? What do you think?
1: Yes.
0: All right. Do you like, is that nice and easy?
1: Yes.
0: All right. Let's see how you go. You have 40 seconds, Rabab, okay?
1: Yes.
0: All right. And your time starts in 3, 2, 1, go.
1: Bob, baby, ball, balloon, blue, basketball, bucket, bamboo. Barrett on top. Mum. Bassam.
0: Mm-hmm.
1: Bin.
0: Mm-hmm.
1: Bird.
0: Mm-hmm. And Bobby. All right, you said Bassam. Bassam is your
1: brother.
0: Your brother. Good. Very good. I did count, mashallah, 10 correct answers. Great job. And would anyone else like to speak?
1: No.
0: All right. Thank you so much for calling. Assalamu alaikum.
1: Wa alaikum assalam.
0: MashaAllah, that was our first caller for today, and we look forward to having many more calls on 9707-2747. And a reminder of the statement is the hadith of Prophet Muhammad صلى الله عليه وسلم. In Arabic, قال رسول الله صلى الله عليه وسلم بني الإسلام على خمس: شهادة أن لا إله إلا الله وأن محمدا رسول الله وإقام الصلاة وإيتاء الزكاة وحج البيت وصوم رمضان. In English, the Prophet, peace be upon him, said what means the most important matters of Islam are 5. Number 1, testifying that no one is God except Allah and that Muhammad sallallahu alayhi wasallam is the messenger of Allah, performing the prayer, paying the zakah, performing Hajj and fasting Ramadan. And this hadith was narrated by Al-Bukhari and Muslim.

So what are we talking about in segment one for today? Well, boys and girls, today we're going to be talking about Islam. And we're going to be talking about the five most important matters of Islam. So listen closely because this is an important topic and we have many questions that we're going to be answering in today's segment. Like, what is the name of the religion that Allah accepts? And of course, we all know the answer to that by now. And of course, we also know the hadith of the Prophet, peace be upon him, that mentions the five most important matters of Islam. It is our statement for today. But we're also going to be mentioning what Abu Hanifa, radiallahu anhu, said about Islam and Iman and the meaning of these two words, al-Islam and al-Iman. And we are going to answer the question, when would a Muslim have complete Iman? And what do we call a Muslim who commits enormous sins? So those are going to be the questions that we'll be answering in segment one coming up very shortly. For now, we listen to this beautiful chant that I dedicate to you, dear listeners. I hope that you enjoy it.

So, dear listeners, Islam is the only religion that Allah accepts. It is the religion that Allah has ordered us to follow.

And as we mentioned as the statement for today, the Prophet sallallahu alayhi wasallam told us about the five most important matters in Islam in his hadith when he said, بُنِيَ الْإِسْلَامُ عَلَىٰ خَمْسِ شَهَادَةِ أَلَّا إِلَهَ إِلَّا اللَّهِ وَأَنَّ مُحَمَّدَ الرَّسُولُ اللَّهِ وَإِقَامِ الصَّلَاةِ وَإِيْتَاءِ الزَّكَاةِ وَحَجِّ الْبَيْتِ وَصَوْمِ رَمَضَانِ. And this hadith of the Prophet sallallahu alayhi wasallam means that the most important matters of Islam are five, testifying that no one is God except Allah and that Muhammad is the messenger of Allah sallallahu alayhi wasallam. Then performing the prayer, paying zakah, going to Hajj and fasting Ramadan. This is a very famous hadith and it was related by Al-Bukhari and Muslim.

So, what is the meaning of al-Islam and al-Iman? Well, Islam and Iman, which is the correct belief, are inseparable. Islam and Iman are to assert with the tongue, to say with the tongue, and believe in the heart that no one is God except Allah and that Muhammad sallallahu alayhi wasallam is the messenger of Allah.

So after we mentioned what the meaning of Islam and Iman is, when would a Muslim have a strong Iman? When would we say about someone that their Iman is very strong? A Muslim's Iman does not become strong except when that Muslim fulfills the obligations and refrains from committing sins. So doing the good deeds and staying away from what is haram.

What about the accountable Muslim who commits enormous sins? What do we say about this person? When the person believes correctly in Allah and His Messenger, but commits enormous sins, then this person, if they're accountable, this person is called a sinful Muslim or a sinful believer.

And we remind you, boys and girls, of the five most important matters in Islam, as our Prophet sallallahu alayhi wasallam said in his hadith, to testify that no one is God except Allah and that Muhammad is the messenger of Allah sallallahu alayhi wasallam. That's the first one. The second one is to perform the prayer. The third one is to pay the zakah. The fourth is to go for Hajj, and the fifth is to fast Ramadan. These are the five most important matters in Islam.

And this, boys and girls, brings us to the end of our first segment. We remind you of the statement for today if you'd like to call in on this live episode of The Kids Show. The statement is to say this hadith of the Prophet sallallahu alayhi wa sallam, قَالَ رَسُولُ اللَّهِ صَلَّى اللَّهُ عَلَيْهِ وَسَلَّمْ بُنِيَ الْإِسْلَامُ عَلَى خَمْسٍ شَهَادَةِ أَنْ لَا إِلَهَ إِلَّا اللَّهِ وَأَنَّ مُحَمَّدًا رَسُولُ اللَّهِ وإقام الصلاة وإيتاء الزكاة وحج البيت وصوم رمضان. And this means that the Prophet عليه الصلاة والسلام said that the most important matters in Islam are five: testifying that no one is God except Allah and that Muhammad is the messenger of Allah, performing the prayers, paying the zakah, going to Hajj, and fasting Ramadan. This is the statement for today. If you'd like to call in, say the statement, play a game, and possibly be the one lucky winner of the Kids Show giveaway at the end of today's episode, you can call in on 97072747. That's 97072747. Make sure you get your calls in quick, because at 2:15 p.m. we do close the lines.

hope that you, dear listeners, are enjoying this chant as much as I am. I dedicate this to all of you, dear listeners. And I hope that you are having a great Saturday afternoon. And especially dedicate this to Rabab, who has called in today. Do make sure that you call in on the number 9707-2747. That is 9707-2747 to participate in this episode of The Kids Show.

All right, dear listeners, we are back for our second segment for today, and we are going to be talking about body systems. And we are specifically talking about a very important one that we definitely should appreciate more, which is our respiratory system. Boys and girls, have you ever heard of the respiratory system? And do you know what it does in your body? Well, if you don't, or if you do, do stay tuned and find out in segment two.

Once again, welcome, dear listeners. So today we are going to be taking a little journey inside the human body to see something amazing, the respiratory system. So, boys and girls, have you guessed what the respiratory system does in your body? Well, the respiratory system is the name for the parts inside of you that help you to breathe. So every time you take a deep breath, you blow in and out, then you're using that system to bring oxygen into your body and to let out all the things that your body doesn't need. So let's see what happens in each breath of air that you take and how your lungs work so hard every minute of every day.

So, what is it that happens when you breathe in? Well, boys and girls, try and breathe in and see where you feel the air going. The air comes in through your nose and your mouth, and those are like doorways into your respiratory system. And the air starts to travel down a big, stretchy tube called your windpipe. Think of the windpipe as a smooth road made just for your air, and it connects to two smaller roads that will lead to the left side of your lung and the right side of your lung. So one will go to the left and the other will go to the right.

0: for me in Arabic or the meaning in English?
1: English.
0: In English, okay. The Prophet, peace be upon him.
1: The Prophet, peace be upon him.
0: Said what means?
1: Said what means?
0: The most important matters.
1: The most important matters.
0: Of Islam are five.
1: Of Islam are five.
0: Testifying.
1: Testifying.
0: That no one is God except Allah.
1: That no one is God except Allah.
0: And that Muhammad is the messenger of Allah.
1: And that Muhammad is the messenger of Allah.
0: Performing the prayer.
1: Performing the prayer.
0: Paying zakah.
1: Paying zakah.
0: Performing hajj.
1: Performing hajj.
0: And fasting Ramadan.
1: And fasting Ramadan.
0: Excellent. And what game would you like to play?
1: The counting game.
0: The counting game, sure thing. What kind of counting?
1: Can I count up to 10?
0: By 10s? Sure. You can count by 10s. You have 40 seconds. Are you ready?
1: Yes.
0: All right, your time starts in 3, 2, 1, go.
1: 10, 20, 30, 40, 50, 60, 70, 80, 90, 100, 100, 70, 120, 130, 140, 170, 180, 190, 200, 210, 220, 230, 240, 250, 260, 270, 280, 290, 300, 310, 320, 330, 340, 350, 360, 370, 380, 390, 400. 410, 420, 430, 440, 450, 460, 470, 480, 490, 500, 510, 520, 530, 540, 550, 560, 570, 580, 590, 600, 610, 620, 630.
0: 620 in 40 seconds. Amazing job. And would you're very welcome. Would anyone else like to speak?
2: Assalamu alaikum.
0: Wa alaikum assalam. And who am I speaking to?
2: Labiba Halbuni.
0: Welcome, Labiba. How are you?
2: Good.
0: Alhamdulillah. And do you know the statement for today?
2: No.
0: All right. So we're going to be listing the five most important matters of Islam, okay?
2: Yeah.
0: All right. Number one, testifying that no one is God except Allah.
2: Testifying that no one is God except Allah.
0: And Muhammad is the messenger of Allah.
2: And that Muhammad is the messenger of Allah.
0: Number two, performing the prayer.
2: Number two, performing the prayer.
0: Number three, paying zakah.
2: Number two, paying zakah.
0: Number three, yeah. Number four is going to hajj.
2: Number four is going to hajj.
0: And number five is fasting Ramadan.
2: Number five is fasting Ramadan.
0: Great job, Labiba. You're doing great. And what game would you like to play?
2: The counting game.
0: The counting. What kind of counting would you like to do?
2: Counting by ones.
0: By ones. All right. Let's see how you go. 40 seconds on the clock. Are you ready?
2: Yes.
0: All right. Your time starts in 3, 2, 1, go.
2: 1, 2, 3, 4, 5, 6, 7, 8, 9, 10, 11, 12, 13, 14, 15, 16, 17, 18, 19, 20, 21, 22, 23, 24, 25, 26, 27, 28, 29, 30, 31, 32, 33, 34, 35, 36, 37, 38, 39, 41, 42, 43, 44, 45, 46, 47, 48, 49, 50, 51, 52, 53, 54, 55, 56, 57, 58, 59, 60, 61, 62, 63, 64, 65, 66, 67, 68, 69, 70, 71, 72, 73, 74, 79, 79, 77, 78, 79, 80, 81, 82, 83, 84, 85, 86, 87, 88.
0: Very nice. 87 in 40 seconds. Well done. MashaAllah. You're very welcome. Would anyone else like to speak?
2: Yes.
0: All right, can you please put them on?
2: Assalamu alaikum.
0: Wa alaikum assalam. And who am I speaking to?
2: Bassam Abdullah.
0: Welcome, Bassam. How are you?
2: Alhamdulillah.
0: Alhamdulillah. That's great to hear. Now, Bassam, do you know the statement for today?
2: Yes.
0: All right, would you like to say it by yourself?
2: Yes.
0: All right, go for it.
2: Buni al-Islamu ala khams shahadati. شهادة أن لا إله إلا الله وأن محمدا رسول الله

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1: ما شاء الله ما شاء الله. And ما شاء الله. What game would you like to play?
0: The counting game.
1: The counting game. All right. What kind of counting would you like to do?
0: 10.
1: By tens. All right. Let's see how you go. You have 40 seconds on the clock. Are you ready?
0: Yes.
1: All right. Let's see how you go. 3, 2, 1, go.
0: 10, 20, 30, 40, 50, 60, 70, 80, 90, 100, 100, 100, 100, 100, 100, 100, 100, 100, 100, 100, 100, 100, 100, 100, 100, 100, 100, 100, 100, 100, 100, 100, 100, 100, 100, 100, 100, 100, 100, 100, 100, 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
1: 700. All right, very well done. MashaAllah. Well done, Bassam. And you even said the statement in Arabic. Amazing job. Barakallahu feek. Would anyone else like to speak?
0: No.
1: All right, thank you all for calling in. Assalamu alaikum.
0: Wa alaikum assalam.
1: MashaAllah. And that was our final caller for today. We're going to be taking a short break before wrapping up for today and announcing the winner of the episode.

So, boys and girls, once the air reaches your lungs, then it starts a fascinating journey through even tinier pathways, and these tiny pathways are called bronchioles. There are thousands of these little tiny tubes, each getting narrower and smaller, leading deeper into your lungs. Eventually, they reach these tiny round sacs called alveoli. And these are small, but they're mighty. They're like little balloons that fill up with air when you take a breath in.

And then something amazing happens. Inside each of these little alveoli, these little balloons inside your lungs, the oxygen from the air goes into your blood vessels, and then it starts to spread fresh air to every single cell in your body. Every part of you, your brain, your muscles, your bones, they all need oxygen to keep you going. So these little alveoli, they actually help the oxygen go into your blood, and then it gets spread to all the cells in your body to help your body work at its very best.

But that's only half of the job that your lungs do. While they're busy bringing oxygen into your body, they're also helping get rid of this waste that we call carbon dioxide. This is a gas that forms when your cells use oxygen to make energy. Carbon dioxide travels back into your lungs through your blood and then comes out of your body when you breathe out. And it just happens as easy as that for you. You breathe in and your body does all the work and then you breathe out.

So, boys and girls, isn't it amazing to think about everything that happens inside of our bodies with each breath that we take, without us even knowing how it happens? Your respiratory system is always working for you, day and night, making sure that you have the energy to run, to play, to think, and to grow. So next time that you take a deep breath, try and remember all the hard work that your lungs and your blood do to keep you going. And of course, first and foremost, remember that Allah created you and every system in your body, which means He created every breath that you take as well. So thank Allah for this great endowment and say, Alhamdulillah. And that wraps us up for today, talking about the respiratory system. We hope that you did enjoy and you learned something new. And maybe if you didn't know about any of this, maybe you can go and share it with others now. And inshallah, we are going to take a very short break, very, very short, and announce the winner of the Kids Show giveaway before we wrap up for today.

All right, dear listeners, we're back to announce the winner of the Kids Show giveaway. And of course, there can only be one winner for today, although we always would love to make everyone the winner, all of our callers. And so I do want to say, first and foremost, thank you all so much, those of you who called in. And even if you didn't, thank you so much for tuning in. We hope that you enjoyed today's segment and benefited from everything that we shared. But we can only have one winner, and that winner is Labiba Halbouni. Congratulations to you, Labiba. Labiba, you can pick up your giveaway within the next 2 weeks at 40 Hector Street, Chester Hill. You can pick them up. You can pick your giveaway up Monday to Friday during our opening hours. So congratulations to you once again, Labiba, and well done to everyone that called in. We hope to hear your voices again on the Kids Show. Until then, do take care and stay safe.

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0: Praise be to Allah, and may Allah raise the rank of Prophet Muhammad thereafter. The two testifications of faith are, I bear witness that no one is God except Allah, and I bear witness that Muhammad is the messenger of Allah. Allah is the name of God in Arabic. The non-Muslim embraces Islam by believing in the two testifications of faith and uttering them with the intention of leaving out blasphemy. The first testification means that no one or thing deserves to be worshipped except God, who is the creator of everything. The second testification states that Muhammad, the son of Abdullah, who was born in Mecca about 1400 years ago, is the messenger of God. He was sent to convey what God revealed to him so that the humans believe in and work with the laws he received and brought. He is truthful in all what he conveyed. The purpose of the two testifications of faith is to confirm that Allah, God, is the one and only God, and that Muhammad is his messenger, while rejecting that which contradicts this. Wallahu ta'ala knows best.
1: الطعم الأصيل والجو الحلو لجمعة العيلة والأصحاب عند مطعم الطيب بباسهيل بيقدم لكم أشهى المقبلات والمأكولات بطعم بترجعكم لأيام زمان. تروي أملوكية عربية وغربية، وعلى الغداء مشاوي وساندويش وبرجرز بطعم غنية، وما تنسوا المناقيش على أنواعها والبيتزا الشهية والطبق اليومي من اختيار الشيف. مطعم الطيب على 223 ميلا رود باسهيل، تليفون 7813-6630 من لبي طلبات المناسبات.
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2: 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Thank you so much, ladies, for joining us again. We can't talk about vaccine confusion without talking about COVID-19, because for many people, that's where their uncertainty really started. And I found the first episode we did, ladies, very interesting. So I thought we'll join again together to continue and talk about COVID-19. 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
3: Thank you, Haji. It's always a pleasure.
2: Barakallahu fikun. I really enjoyed our topic on immunization. Well, today we're going to continue with COVID. As I said, Halima, what could you tell us about this topic?
4: So COVID was known as a worldwide pandemic. A pandemic is basically when an outbreak of a disease is global. It was in almost every single country across the globe. It originated in some Asian countries and then spread through travel, as you know. And COVID is a virus, which means it can be transferred through contact. It's a contact disease, mm-hmm. which means one person has it, touches another person, or if they were to cough on their hands, it transmits the virus, touch a doorknob, let's say, without washing their hands, that gets transmitted to the next person. So, yeah, it was a big deal. Yes. It definitely was. And it's actually quite interesting to see. It's been a long time, but we still talk about it until today.
2: There's symptoms of it too sometimes. You feel there's an outbreak somewhere, they say it's COVID, but it's not as bad as when it started.
3: Or they mention different variants. Mm-hmm. Well, it did, with COVID, I felt the reason it felt so different is because it became the talk of the town.
2: Mm-hmm.
3: It was spoken about everywhere, at work, at school. On the news, I remember the first thing you would see when you put the news on in the morning or on the radio in the morning is how many deaths there were and how many cases there were, and it was all over social media, and people were often expected to make decisions really quickly on, as we mentioned earlier, on vaccines, on travel, on, you felt secluded. It was a really interesting time.
2: You know, I remember waking up every day to the news and COVID.
3: Exactly.
2: You sort of got sick of it. You didn't want to hear of it anymore.
4: Yeah. Funnily enough, there were even movies made about it.
2: Really?
4: I started watching movies about COVID and I was like, how quick is this catching on? Like, this has become something major.
2: And why is it we haven't heard of it before?
4: Well, so COVID-19 is a virus, the coronavirus, that's what it's called.
2: Mm-hmm.
4: Certain viruses have been around for a while, but they just don't transfer or spread. And sometimes there are some variants, same as the flu. So, for example, every single year there's a new vaccine for the flu. And the reason for that is there are variants, which means it can increase its resistance. So even if you've been vaccinated before, this new strain enters you, but it's built up a bit of a defense against your defenses. So it's kind of like a back and forth little
3: battle
4: going on, like a little fight.
2: Mm-hmm.
4: That's what happened with COVID-19. So it's been around. Coronavirus has been around. It's not an unheard of virus, but we just never dealt with it to this extent, with the symptoms that were manifesting in patients to this severity.
2: Harima, we were always getting vaccinated. I remember from when I was back in Lebanon as a young child, getting vaccinated at school, actually. I still remember that. I was very young. Mm-hmm. And I think just before coming here, I remember we used to get vaccinated at school. So we've always been vaccinated. But why the hesitancy during COVID?
4: Well, that's a great question. I think what it was is that we saw the disease in real time. We saw the development of the vaccine in real time. And people were a bit skeptical because why was this vaccination being made? Well, we know why it was being made quickly, because to deal with the disease. Mm. But people were skeptical. It shouldn't take that quick for a vaccine to make. So how do we know we can trust it? We haven't tested it for the 10 years that vaccines or medications in general. Medications go through a long trial period. There are phases for medication trials.
2: Right.
4: So a lot of people knowing this were a bit skeptical. How come it only took, less than a year even to develop this vaccine?
2: Yeah.
4: We don't know what it can do to our body. Mm-hmm. We don't know the effects it's going to have.
2: Uh-huh.
4: You haven't tested it on anyone. We're your guinea pigs. That's what people were thinking.
2: Yes, exactly.
4: That's exactly what people were thinking. Yeah. And understandably so. Like, it's not wrong to feel like this in any way.
2: Mm-hmm.
4: But it was, I think, the job of medical professionals to put that ease in the hearts of the communities. And I don't think, unfortunately, it was done as well in the time of COVID-19. I think this is something we can learn. Hopefully we never have another pandemic. Mm-hmm. But if we do in the future, this is something we need to learn. Like, health literacy, it's a big component when it comes to diseases, specifically vaccination.
2: Sahih, mashallah. Even knowing that, a lot of people still felt uneasy.
4: Yeah, that's totally understandable. In terms of effectiveness, early studies did show that the first COVID vaccines reduced severe illness and hospitalization by around 90% or more in the first few months after the vaccination. And at the end of the day, this was a huge global emergency. So we needed to deal with this effectively, safely, and quickly.
2: Mm-hmm.
4: And as I said before, people were skeptical because it was quick, but people don't realize that there is research behind this. There is years of research that's been in development, whether it was around coronavirus itself or other similar viruses.
2: Right.
4: Because viruses can be similar. Like, we have experienced mRNA viruses before.
2: Mm-hmm.
4: It's not uncommon for us to come across these things. So there is research to back up that the vaccine was not made out of thin air.
2: Mm-hmm.
4: Yeah.
3: But the anticlimax to all of this was that people started to notice that you could be vaccinated and still catch COVID.
2: Yes.
3: That's what really, really got people or caused people to lose trust in the vaccination.
2: And then you had to do it twice and sometimes three times.
3: Yeah. And to tell you the truth, based on experience, I have family members who are, you could say, anti-vaxxers, so they refused to get the vaccine. When they got COVID, their symptoms were so much more mild than my symptoms because I had to get it for certain reasons and for work.
2: But I saw others that were the opposite as well.
3: Yeah.
2: They weren't vaccinated and they actually got sick three times in a year.
3: Yeah.
2: And their symptoms weren't mild.
3: So I know that's the thing. So it's very hard to take it based on experience because obviously each individual is different and each body is different.
2: That's
3: there are so many underlying factors that can result in the in the virus being more prominent in others than some.
2: And is that where the misconception is, do you think? Hannah?
4: Yeah, I think 100%. I know, as you said, I know people who didn't take the vaccine still get COVID till now.
2: Yep.
4: Until now.
2: Yeah. And I'm surprised because the flu they get is COVID symptoms.
4: Yep, exactly that.
2: I mean, I tell them that you didn't take the COVID jab and you still are getting sick.
4: 100%. And I think people forget that what I mentioned in episode one is that it is basically an inactive form of the disease. Mm-hmm. It might not be active, but you still can have the same symptoms as COVID. Mm-hmm. So it doesn't necessarily mean that you have COVID.
2: Right.
4: It could be after effects of the vaccination itself. Mm-hmm. So it's more controlled. You are expected to experience things like fatigue, fevers and chills, but that's totally expected when it comes with vaccination. When you get the flu vaccine, when I get the flu vaccine at least, I'm always tired and sometimes I get a fever the day after and I expect it. Mm. And I think, again, as I said, this is where health literacy comes in. We need to come and inform people that it's expected. Don't be scared.
2: Yeah. I think people need to be educated.
4: Yeah, 100%.
3: Speaking of that, that's the case with injecting any foreign material. Because yes, I remember, I remember needing an iron infusion and I felt those symptoms for days after. It's your body's defense. It's your body's way of picking up, okay, there's something foreign and your body gets into the attack mode to try and ensure that your immunity is remaining strong.
2: Right.
4: And I think as well people were seeing, yes, the vaccinations were being given, but there were still deaths and that's where everyone was frantic and panicking. We are giving the vaccine. This is supposedly the cure, but people are still dying and at an alarming rate. But as I mentioned as well before, these patients that were dying at an alarming rate were vulnerable patients most of the time. Of course, you have your rare cases. It happens. People pass away.
2: In saying that, I remember watching the news and saying in Italy, so many people died. Those people were 80 years and up.
4: Exactly.
2: Like obviously, old age plays a big part of it.
4: We had some that were already...
3: It was fear-mongering. That's what it was. They picked and chose what statistics or what data they wanted to show. Mm.
4: Yeah, exactly. A lot of these patients were already hospitalized, which means you're immunocompromised. Your immune system's already quite low. Then you're getting a disease that's quite severe. Of course, complications are expected. Or babies. Very immunocompromised. The elderly already have a lot of other medical conditions. So I think people fail to see that part of it. And understandably so, the news wasn't reporting this information. The news wasn't demonstrating it. The media was not.
2: No.
4: And as I said, it was our role to give that information. But because it was a pandemic, unfortunately, health literacy wasn't a target. It was more, let's cure these people and let's get this pandemic eradicated and back to normal life.
2: I think the message was more scary than it was supposed to be reported properly.
4: Yeah.
2: So, as you said, accurate information is very important.
3: And then there were concerns about side effects. So that's the main issue.
4: Yeah. So as I was saying as well, so most COVID vaccine side effects were either mild or short term. So they resolve within 24 to 72 hours. You have myalgia, which basically means muscle aches. And that was reported by a lot of my friends, actually, who said you just felt like you were run down completely. Yeah. But that doesn't just come with COVID. That comes with the common flu as well.
2: Right.
3: And I remember after the jab, your arm felt really heavy.
4: Yeah, that's with almost every vaccination.
2: And some people got sick from that as well.
4: Yeah, so you also get fatigue, which basically means tiredness, headaches, a fever. You might feel quite hot and clammy. It was rare that there were side effects that were extreme. So a lot of people were talking about, death or, as we said, autism, even respiratory issues. Mm-hmm. Very rare that we saw those.
2: Or kidney issues.
4: These were people usually that already had pre-existing conditions.
2: Yeah.
3: A really interesting one, and it was really spoken about, was myocarditis.
4: Yeah, so myocarditis is basically a condition which is inflammation in the heart, so the heart muscle itself. And it was actually observed in young males, and it was more commonly after your second dose of an mRNA vaccination.
2: And is that why they were dying of heart attacks?
4: Not necessarily. It was quite uncommon. It wasn't as common as everyone was thinking. Oh. It was actually quite uncommon.
2: But we did hear it.
4: But it happened. That's true.
2: That had heart problems.
4: That's very true. Yeah. It did happen. So you'd experience symptoms such as chest pain, dyspnea, which basically means shortness of breath, palpitations. So you felt your heart rapidly beating. Usually, though, this myocarditis only lasted about a week. And it was mild and self-limiting, which means it resolved on its own. Mm-hmm. We didn't really need to do much other than control the fevers themselves. There is actually a higher risk with COVID infection when you don't take the vaccination than this mild myocarditis.
2: Yeah, like we were saying before.
4: When you do.
2: Yeah.
4: So people don't see that as well. So if you refuse to take, let's say, or you're hesitant to take the vaccine, you might end up experiencing worse effects than if you do take the vaccine and experience, for example,
2: Panama has its pros and cons.
4: Exactly. Like most medications.
2: Even side effects.
4: A basic anti-inflammatory, like an NSAID, which is a non-steroidal anti-inflammatory. Very common in the population. It's given almost all the time. But a lot of people have GI bleeding, so bleeding in the gut associated with it. It's a very common side effect. But people still take these medications because they need it. They need it to help them.
2: Yeah.
4: The vaccine is the exact same thing, but there's just a bit more. I think there's uncertainty because it's a needle as well. I think, funnily enough, like that contributes. A lot of people, when you tell them, here, take this pill, they'll take the pill. Yeah. That's fine. But you tell them, I need to give you a needle, they're like, oh, no, I don't know what's in it.
2: You know, but hearing heart inflammation is scary.
3: Of course it is. Even when something is rare, the language alone can be alarming, especially when, as Halima was saying in the previous episode, when it comes to your child, just the guilt that you're going to be living with if something were to happen to your child.
2: Yeah. SubhanAllah, you're confused. Should you or shouldn't you?
3: Exactly, yeah. Exactly.
2: SubhanAllah. There were also pauses and changes in recommendations, don't you think?
4: Yeah, I think some vaccines were paused or restricted in certain age groups due to some clotting risks. So there's conditions called thrombosis, which basically forming clots, it can form in your heart, in your arteries, very, very rare. And it was specifically associated with adenoviral vector vaccines, which basically means they use a specific virus as basically, how can I describe this?
3: Carrier?
4: As a carrier. So you need a boat to get across a river. That virus was your boat to take your vaccine to your mRNA. And that's what was associated with diseases such as clotting risks, for example. But from a scientific point of view, that's actually a good thing because it means the safety measures are intact. That means they're seeing, okay, this is a problem. We need to stop it. It's going to cause more harm than good. Let's put a stop in certain age groups, or let's completely get rid of this particular vaccine. That's why there were so many. There was the Pfizer, there was the AstraZeneca.
2: Yeah.
4: There were different companies because these different companies were working together. Don't think they were.
2: Oh, really?
4: They definitely were. Mm. But at the end of the day, pharmaceuticals is an industry. And it's still a business. They've got to make their money. Okay. So they're separate in that sense.
2: Mm.
4: But the ones that don't meet regulations were definitely never released.
2: Mm.
4: Exactly. So that's why they were able to investigate. Guidance was given, either adjusted the vaccine that they were making or completely eradicated.
2: Right.
3: But unfortunately, I think the public saw that as uncertainty.
4: Yeah, exactly. Like, to many people, it felt that they were pausing it. So, like, if they're pausing it, how can they say it's safe? You get skeptical if they're stopping and they're having to reevaluate. What's to say that once you've reevaluated it, it hasn't become, it doesn't still pose a risk? Just the way you weren't able to, with all your research, come up with the vaccine that's completely safe, how do I know even after now you have reevaluated it, it's not going to still not be safe?
2: Right.
4: Which is understandable.
2: Yeah. And then there were mandates.
4: Yeah. So mandates added another layer of controversy. So for some people, mandates increased confidence. For others, they increased resistance, especially when people felt they didn't have space to ask questions or express concerns. And funnily enough, you'll know this from having children. Sometimes when you force your child to do something and you mandate your child to do something, they're going to rebel.
2: Mm-hmm.
4: It happens a lot. It's very, very common. That's a reason we have political democracy. There's a lot. This is a very common notion that's been around worldwide.
2: Right.
4: So now people felt, okay, you're forcing us to take a vaccine that we don't want to take. We can't travel if we don't take the vaccine.
2: I was going to say that. I didn't take it until I wanted to go and travel.
4: Exactly. Yeah. So they might have
3: or
4: not
3: said. Or you couldn't work with teachers.
2: And I'll tell you what happened there. After we traveled, we went to Amra. And on the way back, I came home with
3: COVID.
2: So I didn't get it here, alhamdulillah. But it happened in the second year after my travel. So imagine I took the jab before leaving and then I come back with it. Although we were tested in the airport over there.
3: Yeah.
2: And we were clear. But in the plane somehow we've caught it and I came home with it.
4: SubhanAllah.
2: That was really, really freaky. SubhanAllah. Yes, Amina?
3: It wasn't just about the vaccine. That's what we've been talking about. It was about trust.
2: Yes.
3: It was about also loyalty and feeling heard.
2: And the fact that the whole world closed down.
3: Yeah.
2: That was really scary for everyone. And it was very overwhelming.
3: Yeah. And with teachers, I remember at the time a lot of teachers walked out on the job.
2: Yes, they did.
3: Because they felt like Hajir.
2: I was one of them.
3: Yeah, because they felt like Hajir. We've been giving back, we've been giving to the community for such a long time, but to be in, to have this enforced on us and be given an ultimatum, you either get the jab or you're not allowed to teach.
2: Yep.
3: So a lot of teachers took it upon themselves to never return.
2: Not even teachers, a lot of professions.
3: And other professions too, not only teachers.
2: SubhanAllah.
3: Yeah.
2: So it wasn't just about the vaccine, it was about trust, as you mentioned, Amina. Now, if COVID made vaccines feel more complicated for you, you're not alone, right?
3: Yes, of course. And having these so-called respectful, calm conversations like this one is part of rebuilding that clarity and trust amongst each other.
4: Exactly. So as I kept on emphasizing throughout this episode and last episode, health literacy is a big aspect when it comes to the patient and community picture. So understanding it as a whole, understanding the controversies, understanding why people have these controversies. This is actually also very good for me as a medical student to be able to hear the concerns of people.
2: Yep.
4: If I'm not having these conversations and I'm coming in with judgment or prejudice and I'm assuming people just don't want to get the vaccine as a stubbornness or something like that.
3: And should just conform.
4: Yeah, then I'm not going to understand my patient well enough at all.
2: Right.
4: That's why these conversations are very important. It's you shouldn't feel ashamed. You shouldn't feel that you're doing something wrong or illegal. Absolutely not. It's fine to have your concerns with any type of vaccine, with any type of disease or medication. Ask your questions. Ask your doctor, why am I taking this? Ask them to explain it. And then I'm sure in most cases, your doctor or any health professional will explain, just like we've done in this podcast, and you'll get a better understanding and hopefully feel more at ease. I think it's been very effective to be able to hear and to also relay information that could help in future with your consideration for taking a vaccine, giving the vaccine, for example, to your children, or maybe this made you even more skeptical. I don't know. But I think, as I said, it's a good conversation to have and definitely have those conversations, but have it with the right people.
3: Exactly.
2: You know what? That has been fascinating. Like I said, mashallah, talking with you guys is really, really interesting. And the topic is very interesting. I just hope our listeners do find it as interesting as I do. Thank you so much for joining us today. And this has been fascinating. And I think, like I said in the last episode, we can still go on and on. Inshallah, we'll have you back again with different topics. It's been really a pleasure having you both, ladies.
4: Barakallahu fiki. Thank you so much.
1: Did you enjoy the program? Do you wish we spoke about something different? Let us know your feedback. 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

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All praise is due to Allah. May Allah raise the rank of Prophet Muhammad, peace be upon him, and protect his nation from that which he fears for them. Dear brothers and sisters in Islam, let us first have the proper intention in our hearts to attend the lesson for the obedience of Allah subhanahu wa ta'ala. Imam al-Bukhari narrated from the root of Abi Hurairah radiyallahu anhu that once a man came to the Prophet's mosque and prayed. Then he came after the prayer to the Prophet and greeted him by saying, "Assalamu alaykum, O Messenger of Allah." The Prophet, peace be upon him, replied, "Assalam," and said to the man, "Go back and pray because you haven't prayed." That man went back to his position and prayed again. Then he came to the Prophet sallallahu alayhi wasallam, and the Prophet said to him, "Once again, go back and pray because you haven't prayed." He went for the third time and did the same as in the first and the second time. And the Prophet said to him, "Go back and pray because you haven't prayed." Then he said, "I swear by Allah who sent you truly to us, I don't know except what you have seen me doing. Teach me." Then the Prophet sallallahu alaihi wasallam said to him, "When you get up for the prayer, make takbir, the opening takbir. Then recite of what you have learned of the Quran. Then perform ruku' until your bones are motionless for a small duration of time. Then straighten up back to the standing position. Then go to sujood and remain motionless for a small duration of time. Then sit back up and remain motionless for a small duration of time, and do that in every prayer." This hadith is one of the basis for the scholars who talked about the integrals of the prayers. Imam al-Shafi'i radiallahu anhu, based on this hadith and other hadith as well, deduced 17 integrals for the prayer that must be performed in order for one's prayer to be valid. 17. So one needs to learn what these integrals are in order to make sure that his prayer is valid. Otherwise, he will be like that person who did not know how to pray, and the Prophet sallallahu alaihi wasallam asked him to go back and pray because he hasn't prayed truly, in reality, because his prayer was invalid. And this hadith shows that one's intention is not sufficient for the validity of the prayer on its own if one is not performing all the integrals of the prayer. Because such a person came to the mosque of the Prophet with the intention of praying, basically, and he imitated Muslims in the way they pray, but the Prophet sallallahu alaihi wasallam sent him back to pray and told him that his prayer was invalid. So having the intention in your heart to pray without fulfilling all the integrals of the prayer is not sufficient. That wouldn't render one's prayer valid. So one needs to learn about these integrals. We started
talking about these 17 integrals, and we mentioned about the first integral, which is to have the intention in one's heart to perform the prayer. And we did mention that when performing the obligatory prayers, you need to specify the time of the prayer, such as to intend in your heart to pray Zuhr prayer, to intend to pray Asr prayer, because these prayers are subject to the time. So Subh is associated with the Subh time, Zuhr associated with the Zuhr time, and so on. So you need to specify the time. And whether to add to it the obligation, such as to say, I now intend to pray the obligatory Asr or obligatory Maghrib and the like, to specify that this is the obligatory prayer, the scholars held two opinions regarding this. Some scholars said one needs to mention that this is the obligatory Asr, the obligatory Maghrib, the obligatory Isha. So he needs to add this to the intention, while other scholars said, even if one were to intend in his heart that he's praying Zuhr prayer, that would be sufficient. So if you put in your heart the intention, I now intend to pray Zuhr prayer, that would be sufficient according to another saying. Now this intention, according to Imam Shafi'i radiallahu anhu, must accompany saying Allahu Akbar, which is the second integral, the opening takbir, saying Allahu Akbar, that's the opening takbir. While saying Allahu Akbar, one needs to establish the intention in his heart, not before. But some other scholars said, if you were to make the intention prior to making takbir, prior to saying Allahu Akbar, by a short period of time, that is still valid. But according to Imam Shafi'i radiyallahu anhu, while one saying Allahu Akbar, he would have put the intention in his heart to pray Zuhr prayer or Asr prayer and the like. And when making the opening takbir, one has to be cautious. We told you one needs to pronounce it properly. Some people, instead of saying Allahu Akbar, they say Allahu Akbar, Akbar with G as in garden, as they pronounce garden, so they say Akbar, that's invalid. They need to say Akbar, it's with K. Akbar, it's not with G. So one needs to say Akbar. Also, one needs to make sure that he doesn't add waw, which is similar to and in English, between the word Allah and the word Akbar. So he wouldn't say Allah Akbar, because Allah Akbar means Allah is the greatest. If one were to add waw in between Allahu Akbar, it would mean Allah and the greatest. It would give a false meaning. So one is not allowed to say it that way. That's invalid. Allahu Akbar. Also, one should not extend the Hamza at the beginning, such as to say Allahu Akbar, because if one were to extend the Hamza at the beginning, it becomes a question form, as if one is saying, is Allah the greatest or not? So that's why it's invalid. He cannot prolong the Hamza at the beginning by saying Allahu Akbar. No, he needs to say Allahu Akbar. Also, one should not prolong pronouncing the letter Ba in Akbar by saying Allahu Akbar, because Allahu Akbar, that term will give a different meaning. Linguistically, in Arabic language, Akbar is plural of Kabar, and Kabar is a big drum. So as you can see, it changes the whole meaning. So one has to pronounce it properly. The third integral is to stand in the prayer when able. If one is able to stand, he cannot pray while sitting down in the obligatory prayer. But in the optional prayer, he has the option to pray while standing or to pray while sitting. However, if he were to choose to pray while sitting,
the optional prayer, he will receive half of the reward of the one who is praying while standing. That's in the optional prayer, he has that option. But in the obligatory prayer, he needs to stand up if able. Fourth integral is to recite the Fatiha. And when reciting the Fatiha, he needs to make sure that he's pronouncing the letters correctly. And we also mentioned that in the Fatiha, there are 14 stressed letters that he needs to make sure he is pronouncing the stresses on these letters in the Fatiha. So for instance, when one is reciting Iyyaka na'budu, Iyyaka, as you can see, the ya is stressed. Iyyaka. So he shouldn't say Iyyaka, and linguistically it changes the meaning as well. Because al-iya is the light of the sun. So how would a person be saying that we worship the light of the sun? So the meaning will be wrong in that case. Iyyaka, meaning we worship you, O Allah. So he needs to show the stress on the ya. Same with waladdallin. On the lam, there is shadda as well. Many people you hear him saying waladdallin, especially the kids. If you don't teach them properly, they wouldn't pronounce the Fatiha properly. So you need to stress on teaching how to recite the Fatiha properly. The Prophet sallallahu alayhi wa sallam said, لا صلاة لمن لم يقرأ بفاتحة الكتاب. Meaning one's prayer is invalid if one does not recite al-Fatiha. And it has to be recited as Allah subhanahu wa ta'ala revealed it to the Prophet sallallahu alayhi wa sallam. Allah said in the Quran, الَّذِينَ آتَيْنَاهُمُ الْكِتَابِ يَتْلُونَهُ حَقَّ تِلَاوَتِهِ. To those that the book was given to, meaning to this nation, they recite the Quran as it should be recited. And how would know that this is the way it should be recited? Only by learning. Only by learning. So one should not feel shy or embarrassed to go to a sheikh or knowledgeable person who can recite properly and say to him, please, I need to recite the Fatiha in front of you. I need to make sure that I'm saying it properly. Otherwise, you might be praying for years and your prayer is invalid. That's why you need to observe these integrals. Otherwise, you'll be like this person who prayed in the mosque and the Prophet sallallahu alayhi wasallam told him that he has not prayed in reality because his prayer was invalid. The fifth integral is to perform ruku'ah, which is to bow without excessive bending of one's knees. Now the slight bending is fine. Usually many people, or the majority of people, when they go to ruku'ah, the knees will be bent little bit, that's fine. But the excessive bending, that some people will bend too much and the head will be like heading up, the back and the head will be heading up, that's excessive bending, is not accepted for ruku'ah. So slight bending is fine, is still acceptable. And when one goes to ruku'ah, he needs to bow until one's palms could reach one's knees. And that is while taken in regards the average size of a person. Because some people might have long hands. So if they were to bend, they can just bend little bit and the palms could reach the knees. Some people might have short hands, so they need to bow
too much in order to reach the knees. The consideration is with the average sized hands. So basically, close to 90 degrees. At that extent, one would be able to place the palms on the knees. Placing the palms on the knees is recommended for ruku'ah. But depending to that extent, that's the integral. That's a condition for the validity of ruku'ah. One also has, and that's the sixth integral, remain motionless in the state of ruku' for a duration of time sufficient to say Subhanallah, meaning allowing every bone to settle in its place for that duration of saying Subhanallah. So if one were to go to ruku' and he's bouncing, then he goes back up, he did not fulfill this integral of tuma'nina. They call it tuma'nina, which is to settle all the bones all at once for a duration of saying Subhanallah. So when he goes to ruku', as the Prophet sallallahu alayhi wa sallam said to that person, ثُمَّرْكَعْ حَتَّى تَطْمَئِنَّ رَاكِعًا حَتَّى تَطْمَئِنَّ رَاكِعًا, until you achieve tuma'nina and ruku'. And to achieve tuma'nina and ruku', to keep your bones motionless for a duration of saying Subhanallah. The eighth integral is to straighten up after ruku' for i'tidal. This is called i'tidal. So from ruku' he would go back to the standing position if he was praying while standing. But if he, for a reason, was praying while sitting down, he would go back to that previous sitting before going to ruku'. That's an integral. Also, to have tuma'nina in i'tidal, that's another integral. While in the standing position, he needs to remain motionless as well for a duration of saying Subhanallah before heading down to sujood. That is an integral as well. I've seen many people before, what they do, from ruku', they lift their heads up little bit, then they go straight to sujood. So they don't achieve the standing integral, i'tidal, they don't achieve it. They lift little bit, then they go back, they go to sujood. That's invalid in that case. So they need to straighten up to the standing position, have tuma'nina, remain motionless for a duration of saying Subhanallah before going to sujood. Also, the ninth integral is to perform sujood twice. That's the prostration, twice, by putting all or part of one's uncovered forehead on one's praying place. So the forehead, either all of it or part of it, must be uncovered when performing sujood. So if, let us say, a person is wearing a beanie and it's covering his forehead and he's making sujood on the beanie, that's invalid. It has to be uncovered just a little bit. Even for ladies, when you are praying, even if one part of the forehead is uncovered in the sujood position, that's fine. Doesn't have to be all of it, because usually when wearing the scarf, you will be covering part of the forehead. That's normal. But there will be one part here at the front that is uncovered, and that is sufficient for performing sujood in that case. So one needs to place the forehead uncovered, all of it or part of it, on the place where he is praying, and also by applying a bit of pressure on the place where he's making prostration on, such as
the weight of his head would rest on that place. The scholars gave an example. They said, if one were to put cotton on his hand, then he would place his head on the cotton. Let us say he placed his hand like this and he put cotton, then he placed his head on top of it. Now by exerting the pressure on the cotton, he can feel it on his hand. He can feel the pressure on his hand. To that extent, that's what is needed. So you don't have to press very hard, and you cannot make it just touching the ground without exerting any pressure. So that means if you were just to leave the weight of your head rest on the ground, that would be sufficient for sujood. That would be sufficient for sujood. Also, one's lower body should be higher than one's upper body. And that means if you are praying, let us say, on stairs, and you were to place your forehead on the upper stairs, and the bottom of your body will be lower. So your head will be higher than your lower body. That is invalid. So you need to pray and you need to be like that. So the lower part of your body is higher than the upper part of your body. However, according to Imam Ahmad ibn Hanbal, may Allah raise his rank, he said, even if his head was a little bit higher than his lower body, that is still sufficient for sujood. That's according to Imam Ahmad ibn Hanbal, may Allah raise his rank. Also, one needs to place his knees on the ground, and also the inside parts of his hands should be on the ground as well, and the bottom of one's toes on the ground. So when he goes to sujood, he makes sujood on 7 bones, as the Prophet sallallahu alaihi wasallam said. He said, I was ordered to make sujood on 7 bones. The forehead, that's 1. The 2 hands, 3. 2 knees, 5. And the toes of both legs, that's 7. And when making sujood, the toes, the bottom part of the toes, that means the under. As you walk, that's the bottom part of your toes. And this is the upper part of your toes. The inner part, the bottom, needs to be on the ground. You know how some people, when they perform sujood, they do not place the bottom of their toes on the ground. They lift them even. You see them go into sujood and the feet are in the air. That's invalid. That's invalid. Even if one, let us say, were to pray next to the wall, behind him is the wall, when going to sujood, he's placing his feet on the wall, that is invalid. So they need to be on the ground. The bottom toes of his feet should be on the ground. That's regarding the sujood. Something important as well, in the school of Imam Shafi'i radiallahu anhu, what moves by the movement of your body cannot be placed under your forehead as well. For instance, if you are wearing, let us say, a cloak, for instance, or you have the rida, what you cover your upper part with, and when you go to sujood, it becomes in front of you, you do not make sujood on it. You move it and make sujood in that place. According to Imam Shafi'i, what goes up and down with the movement of your body cannot be placed under your forehead as well. The 10th integral is to have tuma'nina and prostration, meaning to remain motionless for a duration of saying subhanallah. The 11th integral
is to sit between the two prostrations. So also when you perform the first sujood, you need, as the Prophet sallallahu alayhi wasallam said, then you need to sit until you have tuma'nina, remain motionless for a duration of saying subhanallah, then you go back to the second sujood as well. And also you need to have tuma'nina in that as well. The 13th integral is to sit for saying the last tashahud, the salah ala nabi sallallahu alayhi wa sallam, and the closing salam. By scholarly consensus, that's an integral where you need to sit for the last tashahud, making salah on the Prophet sallallahu alayhi wa sallam, and concluding your prayer by making the closing salam. So that last sitting is an integral. But if you are praying four cycle prayer, you know, in the second rak'ah you sit and you say the tashahud. That's recommended by all the scholars of Islam, and some even, like in the school of Imam Abi Hanifa radiallahu anhu, classify this as wajib. Wajib means you do not leave it without a reason. So all of them confirm that this sitting, the Prophet sallallahu alayhi wasallam performed it. That's in the second rak'ah. If you are praying Maghrib prayer, in the second rak'ah. But according to Imam al-Shafi'i radiallahu anhu, we are explaining now, in the second rak'ah of a three cycle prayer or four cycle prayer, that sitting is recommended. If you do not sit in the second rak'ah, your prayer remains valid. However, doing that purposely without an excuse will render your prayer without rewards. So you need to make sure that you do it, although it is not an obligation. But the last sitting for the prayer, that's an integral. You need to sit. Then after that, the 14th integral is to say the last tashahud. Now Imam al-Shafi'i radiallahu anhu chose a way how to say it. Imam Abu Hanifa chose another format for it. Imam Malik chose another format. They all relied on narrations from the companions of the Prophet sallallahu alayhi wa sallam. Imam al-Shafi'i relied on the one that narrated by Ibn Abbas radiallahu anhu, in which one would say, التحيات المباركات الصلوات الطيبات لله السلام عليك أيها النبي ورحمة الله وبركاته السلام علينا وعلى عباد الله الصالحين أشهد أن لا إله إلا الله وأشهد أن محمد رسول الله. 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The minimum of it is to say التحيات لله سلام عليك أيها النبي ورحمة الله وبركاته سلام علينا وعلى عباد الله الصالحين أشهد أن لا إله إلا الله وأن محمد رسول الله. That's the minimum. Now those who practice their prayer according to Imam Abi Hanifa رضي الله عنه, in the end they say وأن محمد عبده ورسوله. That's fine. So whether you say it according to Imam al-Shafi'i or according to Imam Abi Hanifa radiyallahu anhu, both formats are accepted. The fifth integral is to say As-salah ala nabi sallallahu alayhi wa sallam. Now the minimum is to say Allahumma salli ala Muhammad. Allahumma salli ala Muhammad. Or the like, such as to say sallallahu ala Muhammad. That's accepted as well. However, one needs to make sure when saying Allahumma salli ala Muhammad not to prolong the lam when saying salli. So you do not say salli. This is a very common mistake amongst people. Even when making salah ala nabi sallallahu alayhi wa sallam,
They say, Allahumma salli ala Muhammad. Salli, if you prolong that word and say salli, it's like you are addressing a female. This is how the meaning changes. Salli and salli. Salli, you are addressing a female. So one is not allowed to say, Allahumma salli ala Muhammad. He would say, Allahumma salli ala Muhammad. Salli. Lam with kasra only. There is no ya after the lam. Salli. Allahumma salli ala Muhammad. This is how you say it. You do not prolong the lam when making salah on the Prophet sallallahu alayhi wa sallam. So if you were to say Allahumma salli ala Muhammad, that is sufficient. But the best and the best format of making salah ala Nabi sallallahu alayhi wa sallam is to say as-salawat al-Ibrahimiyya, which the Prophet sallallahu alayhi wa sallam chose for one's prayer. Had it not been the best format of making salah ala Nabi alayhi salatu wa salam, the Prophet wouldn't have instructed the companions to make and to say that specific format of salah ala Nabi in the prayer. That's the best time where you make salah ala Nabi sallallahu alayhi wa sallam. So that's the best format. As-salat al-Ibrahimiyya. To say Allahumma salli ala Muhammad wa ala ali Muhammad kama sallaita ala Ibrahim wa ala ali Ibrahim innaka hamidun majid wa barik ala Muhammad wa ala ali Muhammad kama barakta ala Ibrahim wa ala ali Ibrahim innaka hamidun majid. This is how you say it. Now, if you are used to say Allahumma salli ala Sayyidina Muhammad wa ala ali Sayyidina Muhammad by adding Sayyidina, which means our master, there's no problem in it. In contrary, who claim that it's haram, forbidden for one to add Sayyidina. Not only that, they fabricate a hadith about the Prophet sallallahu alayhi wa sallam in which they say that the Prophet sallallahu alayhi wa sallam said, which is not true, they say that the Prophet said, لا تسيدوني في الصلاة. This sentence grammatically is wrong. In Arabic morphology, they call it is wrong, because the verb derived from that word, Sayyid, is Sada, in the past, yasudu, in the present tense. So if it were to be correct that the Prophet is not letting us to say Sayyidina, he would have said la tusawwiduni, not to sayyiduni. So linguistically it's wrong. There's no such a thing as to sayyiduni. And the Prophet wouldn't say something that is linguistically wrong, because the Prophet is the most eloquent person in the Arabic language. The most eloquent person in the Arabic language. So this is not true. There is no problem in saying Sayyidina. He is our master sallallahu alayhi wa sallam. The Prophet sallallahu alayhi wa sallam, you hear from many of those people, yeah, they do not say Sayyidina about Muhammad sallallahu alayhi wa sallam. They don't choose it. You hear them saying, even they don't say it properly. If they were to mention the name of the Prophet sallallahu alayhi wa sallam, in most cases, you hear them saying salallahu sallam, instead of sallallahu alayhi wa sallam. So they don't say Sayyidina. In the hadith of the Prophet sallallahu alayhi wa sallam, he said, أنا سيد ولد آدم يوم القيامة ولا فخر. I'm the master of all sons of Adam on the day of judgment. I'm not saying this
out of being conceited, rather to show the endowment Allah bestowed upon me. So not out of showing off, no, rather to recall the endowment of Allah upon him, that Allah made him the master of all human beings and all the creations, sallallahu alayhi wa sallam. So he said, أَنَا سَيِّدُ وَلَدِ آدَمَ يَوْمَ الْقِيَامَةِ. The Prophet said about himself that he is Sayyid, the master of all sons of Adam. So what is the problem, as those people claim, that we are not allowed to say Sayyidina Muhammad? That's from their ignorance. Even in the Quran, in Surah Ali Imran, Allah said about Prophet Yahya alayhi salam, وَسَيِّدًا وَحَصُورًا. Sayyidan, he's master, Sayyidan. So if we can say about Prophet Yahya, Sayyid, why can't we say about Prophet Muhammad sallallahu alayhi wa sallam, Sayyid, and he is the best and the master of all the creations? So the minimum in making salah on the Prophet in the prayer is to say Allahumma salli ala Muhammad in the last sitting. But if you were to say the whole Salat al-Ibrahimiyya, that is better. Then, to conclude by saying Assalamu alaykum, and that's the closing salam. So when saying Assalamu alaykum, you need to start with Al. So you don't say Salamu alaykum without Al. You need to start with Assalamu alaykum. And you do not say Assalamu alayka,

two words. So when saying assalamu alaykum, he wouldn't say assalamu and wait a lengthy interruption, then says alaykum. Rather, as he's facing the Qibla in his prayer, he would say assalamu alaykum wa rahmatullah. He doesn't need to turn his neck too much to the right side, just to the extent that he can see the one on his right side. Assalamu alaykum, that's when he's facing the Qibla, then he turns to the right, wa rahmatullah. Then to the direction of the Qibla, assalamu alaykum wa rahmatullah. This is how salam is made. The last integral is to observe the order of these integrals. If one intentionally brings a salam forward, one's prayer is invalidated. I mentioned as salam because that's the only verbal integral, if said prior to its designated place and time, would render one's prayer invalid. So if one is in ruku' or i'tidal or sujood, if he were to say assalamu alaykum wa rahmatullah, his prayer is invalidated. But apart from this verbal integral, other verbal integrals, if one were to say them prior to the designated time and place, the prayer remains valid, but he needs to say him in that designated time and place. So if one, let us say, was standing after he recited Al-Fatiha, if he says Allahumma salli ala Muhammad, his prayer remains valid. If he were to say At-tahiyyatu al-mubarakatu al-salawatu al-tayyibatu lillah, this is a kind of zikr. The prayer is a set of zikr. If he says Allahu Akbar, Subhanallah, while he's standing, this does not invalidate his prayer, because the prayer itself is a set of what? Zikr. So if, let us say, he was sitting, and while sitting in the last tashahud, he recited Al-Fatiha, this does not invalidate his prayer. Only As-Salam, if it were to be brought forward before finishing the prayer, it invalidates one's prayer. Other than the verbal integrals, now we talk about the physical integrals. The physical integrals like ruku', like sujood, this is a physical integral. If one were to bring a physical integral forward intentionally on purpose, that invalidates his prayer, because such a person is playing, not praying. So after reciting Al-Fatiha, instead of going to ruku', intentionally on purpose, he went to sujood, then he went back up, then he went to ruku'. So he is playing, and that invalidates his prayer. What about if one forgets and while not realizing, unintentionally, he finished Al-Fatiha and recited a short surah after it, which is recommended. Instead of going to ruku', he went to sujood, unintentionally. When in sujood, he remembered, oh, I'm supposed to go to ruku', not sujood. Because he's still in the same rak'ah, and we'll explain this further. So when he went to sujood and he remembered, he needs to go back up to this standing position, then he needs to go to ruku', then whatever he made as a mistake won't be counted. So now he would continue from here normal, ruku', then straightening back up, then sujood, then sitting, then another sujood. Whatever he made as mistake is not counted in that case. That's the case, he goes back to it, when he does not reach the same integral of the following rak'ah or whatever is after it. In the case

0: one reached the same integral of the following rak'ah, he doesn't have to go back to it. So let us say in the first rak'ah, one recited the Fatiha and short surah. Instead of going to ruku'ah, he forgot. So he went to sujood, made first sujood, he sat back up, he made another sujood, then he went back up to the second rak'ah. He recited the Fatiha, short surah, then he went to ruku'ah. As he went to ruku'ah, he remembered, in the first rak'ah, I did not perform ruku'ah. He can't go back to it because he's in it now. So what he does, that will be classified as if this is his first rak'ah. And whatever he performed as a mistake from making two sujoods and standing up and going to ruku', that would be cancelled. It will be classified as if now he is in the first rak'ah after he finished the Fatiha and now he went to ruku'. Same if, let us say, in the fourth rak'ah, you remembered that in the first rak'ah you did not perform ruku'ah. You don't cancel the three rak'ahs, all of them. Here you would cancel only the first rak'ah. You would say, that rak'ah in which I missed that integral, I won't count it. So that won't be counted. So instead of considering yourself in the fourth rak'ah, you would consider yourself in the third rak'ah, and you add one rak'ah after that. That's the case when you miss an integral and only remember after you reach the same integral of the following rak'ah, or you are in whatever is after that. You don't go back to it. Now, sometimes if you are praying in congregation and the imam prays four rak'ahs, in the fourth rak'ah, he came up from sujood, instead of sitting, the last sitting to finish the prayer, he was mistaken. He went back up. He thought he is in the third rak'ah, not the fourth rak'ah. You as a follower, you don't say, I'm going to follow him, whatever he does. No, you would sit and say, Subhanallah, with the intention of zikr. Subhanallah. Maybe he might realize that he's making a mistake by going to the fifth rak'ah. You say Subhanallah and you sit. If he realizes that he is in the fifth rak'ah now, he would go straight back to the sitting position and he would say At-tashahud, as-salah ala al-nabi, and he would make sujood as-sahm, the prostration that is performed when one makes unintentional mistake in the prayer, such as this one. Before making salam, he would make two sujoods, then he would make salam. And you follow him. If he insists that he is in the fourth rak'ah, and you believe you are in the fourth rak'ah, so he went back up to the fourth, but you believe that's the fifth, you do not follow him. If you say Subhanallah, and he does not get down to say the tashahud, here you put the intention to separate from the imam in your heart, you continue on your own. And Subhanallah, in this rule, although it's something in the prayer, but there is a theme behind it. Once you learn Subhanallah, the only religion that has all these details is the religion of Islam. There is no religion on earth other than Islam that would talk about purification, prayer, fasting, zakah, how much you pay, what about if such and such happens. All these details, you find them only in Islam. And that shows that this is the religion from Allah subhanahu wa ta'ala, which is the religion of all the prophets from Adam till Muhammad, peace be upon them. What do you learn from this? That you follow the imam, but not when he makes mistakes. You might have a leader in the community, a shaykh that you follow and you learn from, but you follow him as long as he does not make mistakes deliberately. If he starts deviating from the right path, you don't follow him. Imagine you are going with someone, you are in your car, he is in his car, and he says, I know the place, follow me. Okay, you follow him, he goes to the mountains, you are following him, then he goes to the valley. He deviates from the pathway and he goes to the valley. Would you follow him? You don't follow him. So here in our religion, you follow the shaykh, the imam, as long as he is on the right path. Once he deviates, you leave him. And you follow the rules of the religion. But some people, unfortunately, these days, they teach the students not to follow anyone that is on the right path, except to stick to the leader or sheikh for them, because they want to feed them as they want. So we learn from this. Now we follow the imam, we follow the sheikh as long as he is on the right path. Once he deviates, we warn him. If he doesn't listen, we stick to the right path and we continue our way. We ask Allah Azza wa Jal to increase our knowledge, benefit us with the knowledge we have acquired. Ameen. And Allah knows best. We say La ilaha illallah and make salah on the Prophet sallallahu alayhi wa sallam.
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0: we have a special guest with us, Mrs. Iman El-Shafi'i, an experienced high school maths teacher who has helped many students develop their skills and confidence in maths. She'll be sharing valuable insights with parents about how they can support their child's learning, build their confidence, and make maths a more enjoyable part of everyday life. Welcome to the program, Iman.
1: Thank you. Good to be here.
0: Very excited to have you here with us.
1: I'm excited to be here too.
0: So what inspired you to become a maths teacher, and what do you enjoy most about teaching a subject?
1: Well, from my young days, I've always wanted to be a teacher. So I've even got it in my primary school book. Do you know when you finish off year six and they tell you what your aspirations are? So I've got wanting to be a school teacher. I went through the journey of high school, got into uni. As soon as I stepped into the classroom, I just fell in love. It's math itself, there's a joy in it. So I have taught HSIE before, but with mathematics, there's a joy in watching the kids think. And it's a thinking that's different to thinking in HSIE. So there's a lot of times where you put up a question, I step back and you just look at them and just the conversations that happen, the looks that happen. It's so rewarding for me.
0: Seeing the kids, how they solve the problem.
1: Yeah, it's just even the discussions that take place, it's different in mathematics to the HSIE subjects. There's logical reasoning behind it. Sometimes they might say something very random to the student, but they're actually on the right path. And the connections that get done, I love it.
2: I feel that you're speaking from a place of true passion.
1: Absolutely love it.
0: Yeah,
1: it is.
0: And I must say that I did a couple of years ago work with you when it came to the high school maths content, and you were so passionate and helpful, and I really enjoyed working with you, and you motivated me at that time. So I thought it was really, and I could see how passionate Iman was with the math subject. So it was really great to see that.
1: It is. It's fun. A lot of my students complain, though. I always push onto the math is everywhere, like the mug here.
0: It's true.
1: You've got a mug that says math is everywhere. But it's just that. It's getting them to actually see math for what it is and not just an abstract concept.
2: No, that's okay. I was just going to say it is a struggle for a lot of students. You know, they learn a concept and they say, well, when am I ever going to use this, miss?
1: Yeah.
0: That's right. And that's exactly what I was going to mention, is that sometimes they don't understand the purpose of why are we learning about this, but making them understand, even as a teacher, well, this is why we're learning about it. And like you said, maths is everywhere without you even realizing sometimes.
1: Yeah. They can't escape it. I had one student once come up to me and say to me, I got it. I got how you can't say math is everywhere. And I said to them, when? How? And they go, when we die. I go, but your time will be up. And they're like, Miss, no, you can't do that.
0: Subhanallah. Some students may see maths as difficult or boring to them. Okay. What are some ways parents can help their child develop a positive attitude towards maths and make maths more engaging and relevant for their child?
1: Okay, see, this one, that's an interesting question. So with this one, I think it's very important to identify why students, so the reasons why your child either finds it difficult or boring. So in terms of difficulty, it could be that they've got gaps in their learning, and that's why they're not able to continue with where math goes, especially in the upper years of primary and high school, or even boring. So why is it they find it boring? Maybe they're not stimulated enough. Maybe they don't feel challenged enough. So in terms of strategies, there's a few things that parents can do. I always say connect it to the real life. So even if they struggle or if they're finding it boring, as soon as you find it connected to real life, then they start to see it through a different lens. And this could be something as simple as when you go shopping. Shopping is a very common one. I think a lot of the downsides of society today, though, is that everything's paid by card, or a lot of stuff is paid by card or machines. So the kids are not actually manipulating the use of money and decimals and change. But as soon as you put them in that position, they start to go, okay, now I need to think. And that struggle, bit by bit, they will end up growing on it. And if they find it boring, throw at them something. A lot of students then will react, and it could be like a puzzle. It could be sitting there problem solving with them. They're the main.
2: You know, that brings to mind a video that I've seen on the internet a while ago of a parent who told their child, you have $10 to spend on whichever toy that you would like. You can buy two toys, you can buy three toys, but it has to add up to $10. And so the child was doing some sort of mental math, trying to figure out which one is more worth their $10. And so they had to, you know, they picked two things out, and their dad said, well, count. Is it over $10? Yeah. And so, you know, they were doing an activity that was also engaging with the child because they found the actual subject interesting.
1: That's it. Well, I'm going to confess, I've done that with my children. So I tend to, especially my daughter goes shopping a lot with me, and I tend to give her the $5. And I said to her, you can buy whatever you want. If you don't know how to calculate that change, you lose your items. Mm. And that will be by the time I do my shopping. And she's not allowed to have a phone. So she's not allowed to have a calculator. Yeah.
2: Interesting.
1: And so a lot of the times she'll get very, very close. So you kind of let it slide
0: yeah.
1: a bit.
0: Yeah.
1: But it's getting that practice going. So.
0: Yeah. And so even if you're using your card, but just having the change for your child is really important so they can develop those skills, those mental computation skills as well, which is one of the questions that I'll talk about. So they can use, because at school they'll be using, you know, the coins and...
1: Correct. Counters and... Yeah. But I think also it's very important to have the growth mindset. So it's important to, if a child is struggling with mathematics, that you don't put them down for it. You don't tell them, you can't do it, just go. You don't just look at the answers. I think it's important to just keep praising them for even that bit of effort. So if it's a problem, it's a worded problem, the fact that they've attempted something requires praise. Mm. I think that's that growth mindset sets the steps up
2: you
1: to
2: know
1: success.
2: What? That's an interesting point because sometimes it's not as overt as that. Sometimes it's, oh, you know, my daughter's more inclined to English subjects, for example. And so the daughter will then identify herself by that and won't even try in the math subjects anymore.
1: Yeah, but it's that there's a lot of students where we get strengths in other
2: of
1: KLAs.
2: Course, yeah.
1: But I think what they need to realise is that it's important to have at least the basics.
2: Yes.
1: And like you said, the money is a very big one.
0: And with the money, they need to have those foundation skills as well, like skip counting.
1: Correct.
0: You know, so counting by tens or counting by 20s or adding Roundy. 50. And they need those skills before they can add coins together. And if they don't have that, they will struggle with that. Correct. So they need those foundation skills. They're really important. How can parents help build their child's confidence in maths from an early age to set them up for success?
1: All right, so with confidence, you need to work on what I believe is mathematical conversations. So setting up a child, like even research says, once you set up a child, the best time for a student to develop mathematically is between the ages of 2 to 8.
2: Wow.
1: So once you stimulate that between the ages of 2 to 8, and two-year-olds, you know, don't discredit their ability to take in information. They're very cluey. So once you start doing even games, counting games, blocks from the age of 2, and you build on from there, you're then increasing their ability to be able to take in abstract concepts.
2: Mm.
1: And mathematical conversations. So in the car while driving, you can throw at them a question, or which direction, left, right, what could that mean in terms of a compass, conversations to do with math problems. So all these can help.
0: And something that I've noticed even with the primary students is the word problems, they find it difficult.
2: Yes.
1: Yeah.
0: If you give them numbers, so digits add together, they're okay with it. But as soon as you place those numbers into a word problem, that's where they find that difficult. Yeah. So what is the difference between these two numbers? Difference, what's difference?
2: Mm.
0: What is the total? What is the sum?
2: Mm.
0: What is the product? They'll be like, what's that? So that language, that maths language is also very important. And word problems, making them into word problems.
1: And I think with the shift in society these days, a lot of students are more hands-on. So with maths does need to be more hands-on. So even with confidence, if you feel that a student can't do a worded problem, get them to create something. There's a lot of times where I've pulled out random things from the kitchen, placed them on the table just to get my children to understand.
0: Yeah.
1: So it could be even with sharing, for example, division, a packet of M&Ms, split it. There's three of you. How many do you each get? And use that language of share and total and sum and all that.
0: That's right. And they'll understand it a lot better than just say, let's memorize the timetables or division facts. But this is what dividing actually looks like, or multiplying actually looks like, whether it's you're sharing or you're making groups of and so on. So
1: That's it. And with confidence as well, you've got, again, it comes back down to praise.
2: Mm.
1: So even if they get the answer wrong, the fact that they attempted, is something that should be recognised by parents.
0: And sometimes they can, the procedure of working it out, they're on the right track, but then the answer could be wrong you know, at times. So I think even though the answer is wrong, but the process of thinking and the procedure of following step by step, most of it could be right. Mm. So even acknowledging that is very important.
1: That's also with high school. So even with marking Year 12's work, marks are always allocated to working out and their thinking and their reasoning. So even if the final, like you said, even if the final answer is incorrect, that they will still get some form of marks because they are after the thinking.
0: Yeah. Mm. Now, mental computation is the ability to solve calculations mentally, requires recalling number facts and using various thinking strategies. How important is it for children to develop this skill both at school and at home?
1: So mental computation, we spoke about it already, is so important. So we have something in maths called mathematics fluency, and it stems into three parts. So you've got efficiency, so what is the best strategy that a child can use to solve a problem? You have flexibility. How flexible are they with applying their understanding? So yes, they might know it one way, but are they able to take that and apply it to a different scenario, different type of question that requires background? And the last one is accuracy. So how accurate are they with using the mathematical skills? So are they able to just get an answer without being flexible? So mathematical fluency needs all three. One of them, so you can be efficient, you can use the best strategy, but that doesn't mean you're going to be accurate.
0: Mm.
1: And flexibility, you can apply your understanding to everything, but if you're not accurate and you're not working with time, then you're not going to achieve the best results.
0: So is this the most efficient strategy? It's where you want to head towards as well.
1: Yeah, so with mental computation, you need to have a combination of all three.
0: Mm-hmm.
1: So I always tell my students, work with questions where you're working with efficiency, so you're working as well against time. You know how to filter through questions. You're a bit more accurate, which comes from practice, and you're flexible. And a lot of that stems from mental computation because you do need a lot of that in your mind. And as for parents, it's as simple as asking your child, how did you solve that? Explain it to me.
0: Mm.
1: Mm. So what did you do without using a calculator? So how did you process that in your head?
2: Yeah.
1: Is there another way to solving this question?
0: Yeah.
1: See, my mum a lot of the time used to say to us after school, when we used to get back home, she'd say, explain to me what you learned today. So once a child's able to explain and they're building that mental computation.
0: Mm. And they use it in everyday life too, rather than using the calculator or their phone. More than the calculator, it's really important that they're able to mental computate quickly rather than taking something out. So if they're at the shops, for example, and they need to add, let's just say, $1.80 plus $1.80, rather than going and just standing there and going, oh, I need a calculator to work this out. If they've learned those mental computation skills, let's just say it could be a quick way, $2 plus $2, I know that's $4, I'm going to take away 20 and 20 or 40, and that gives me a quick answer, right?
2: Yeah.
0: Rather than a calculator and so on. So they're the strategies you want them to sort of work out.
1: That's right.
0: And I suppose, again, with fluency will help.
1: Yeah, a lot of it does stem from real life practice. So even mental computation with cooking rice, there's always a ratio, water to rice.
2: Yeah.
1: I know the answers, but I always throw it out in the household. All right, I need 2 cups of rice. It needs 1.5 cups of water each. How many cups is that?
2: Mm-hmm.
1: And sometimes I throw 6 cups of rice. Making food with my kids, we tend to run food competitions. So it was the milkshake not long ago. So they had to design a milkshake and there was a ratio between ice cream to milk. And getting them to work that out.
0: Mm.
1: So I think that helps. But I think times tables is a very big part of mental computation.
2: Yeah.
1: And to a certain degree, they do need to be memorized. And then, like, you can learn them as an arrays and, you know, groups. But the more you memorize the times tables, the easier the mental computation becomes.
0: I think memorization plus, in case they forget, what strategy, going back to your strategies, what strategy can you use to work it out?
2: That's right. Yeah.
0: Because if you don't go over them, you forget again, even as an adult. So what, you know, whether it's 6 times 6, I know that 6 fives are this, then I just need to add another 6 for the 6 times 6, right? So, yeah, so going back to, yes, memorizing and also the strategy in case you forget.
1: That's right.
0: Now, for younger children in primary school, what are the most important math skills parents should focus on at home, especially to prepare them for high school?
1: Okay, this one. So we do, so I do teach 7 to 12. A lot of the times the main basic skills we require in high school is going to stem back to the basic operations like we've already discussed. So multiplication, understanding how division works, addition, just being a bit fluent in addition where they're no longer counting on their hands. Even if they have alternative strategies, it doesn't fully have to be mental, but algorithms, jump strategies, split strategies, all that. And they need to be familiar with measurement. So unfortunately, we're in a society where children are more on their devices, so they're not manipulating shapes as much anymore. Yeah. So they're not being able to see what's on the other side of a shape. So that exposure in primary school, even, like, I'll give you an example. Outside Liverpool Hospital, there's, I don't know if you've seen it, there's a big 3D dodecagon. We were visiting someone in hospital and walking past, and I asked my kids, what shape is it? And they've got them stuck together. How many sides? Quick, go count before we get to the car. So something like that where they're able to see that it's no longer just a 2D on a paper or on a device. So that type of understanding is very, very important to build in order to help them add on, because mathematics is a subject where we add on content.
0: Because at times they can look at the 2D and work that out, like, you know, it's drawn, sketched on a paper, but as soon as it's a 3D image, sometimes they can struggle with that, and that's where you can ask those questions.
1: Even when we ask them to rotate it or translate it or slide it, like, they're not able to, like, but what do you mean? So I had a student once who drew the 2D shape onto a paper, cut it out, and then started rotating the actual paper itself. So building those skills is very important.
0: What are some simple practical ways parents can include maths in daily life, whether at the grocery store, in the kitchen, or during play? And I think you've mentioned some of those things. Is there anything else you can add to that?
1: Just make it as practical as possible. I think some parents might doubt how practical it can get. It could be in the garden, could be putting the stuff in the bags. How many apples do we have? How would we share them? So just as practical as it can be.
0: So using everyday items.
1: Yeah, absolutely. Even playing games that you add numbers on. There's Jenga where I used to draw numbers on them and I had to add on to the top. So just activities like that.
2: Honestly, they sound so fun. I want to be part of them.
0: Some parents struggle with helping their kids with maths homework. So you get that as well. The parents are struggling. Or they may not be as competent in the math subject. So what do you recommend, or what advice do you give parents if they don't feel confident in the subject?
1: It's very, very common to have parents who are not confident in mathematics. But what I often tell parents is that they don't need to be really good in maths. They just need to know the ways of dealing with their children in terms of maths. So having discussions with them. Sometimes you can, if a child has an issue, like needs help for their homework, go, if you don't know it, find the answer, but don't look at how. Use it as a backward method. So tell the child, for example, the answer's 35. Let's figure out how we got there and assess and, like, have that discussion about the understanding. How do you think they did that? What information did they need? So that is an option for parents where they can work backwards. But those mathematical conversations are what are so important. So if you're not engaging that conversation, you're just giving the answer, both the parent got away with it and the child is not learning. But it's about neither. It's about the child developing their skills.
0: Yeah. What's the best approach for parents to guide their children through problem solving rather than just giving them the answer? Because I know that sometimes when they're completing their homework, parents can become frustrated, it's taking too long, so they just give them the answer.
1: Yeah.
0: How can they work around that?
1: Draw it out, highlight keywords. So build to connect it to real life. Like I said, pull out stuff from the kitchen, try to make sense of what the problem is. But a lot of the times our students these days are visual learners, even in mathematics. So even drawing up a number line, just whatever it is that you can help make sense of it and bring it down to the child will help.
0: And last question, maths exams.
1: Yes.
0: Can be stressful for many students. What are your top study tips to help students prepare effectively?
1: Practice. It's oversaid, but practice, it can't be static cramming before. Maths doesn't work cramming. It has to be ongoing routine practice, and it has to work under time. I always tell my students, time yourself. Create that pressure. Let it be at home rather than it being an exam, because at the end of the day, that exam, even the HSC, has a timer. So use past papers. With the new curriculum, pull out the questions you need, identify which ones you need, what you don't need, and work from there. And most importantly, always speak to a teacher. So the teachers are very big helpers, even for parents. And it's teamwork between all three. So the teacher, the student, and the parent.
0: So the teacher can help the parent know how they can help their child at home to get advice from the class teacher.
1: That's it.
0: Very helpful tips. Thank you. I know we had a lot of content there and some strategies, but I thought we'll cover everything, and you did. You covered it so well. I really appreciate it. I know if we had more time, we could have kept going and elaborated more, but we've come to the end of the program, and we really appreciate your advice, your tips, and I'm sure many of our listeners would have benefited. But I think the key is probably for the parents to be motivated and also calm and
1: positive. And even if it's a struggle and not their strength, just be positive about it, because that negativity will be passed on. So, and there's always ways, and there's always help, and there's a lot of videos and resources out there.
0: Mm.
1: And just focus on that reasoning and understanding and that communication.
0: Inshallah. Thank you again.
1: Thank you very much.
0: I know you've got to get back. Got to get back also. Continuation. SubhanAllah. Thank you again to our listeners for also joining us.

Did you enjoy the program? Do you wish we spoke about something different? Let us know your feedback. Send through your thoughts on our WhatsApp at 0410 830 930. And together, we can make our station great.

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0: We have regular visitor in the studios of 2MFM today. Welcome, Sheikh Mahmoud Alwan, to the program.
1: Welcome to you too. Barakallahu feekum.
0: Amin wafiq. So today we're fortunate to have you address some of the topics that we've covered this week. We have covered quite a few topics. So if you're happy to start, can we start perhaps with some of the foods that our Honourable Prophet, peace be upon him, like to eat?
1: Yes, Bismillah ar-Rahman ar-Rahim. Alhamdulillah wa sallallahu wa sallam ala Sayyidina Muhammadin Rasulillah. وَعَلَىٰ آلِهِ وَصَحْبِهِ وَمَنْ وَالَهِ. We ask Allah subhanahu wa ta'ala to grant us sincerity in our intentions, in our sayings and our doings. Now before we get into specifying or like listing out what the foods the Prophet sallallahu alayhi wa sallam used to eat, the reason why we monitor or we search into what the Prophet sallallahu alayhi wa sallam ate and did, we need to understand that he is our role model. And we were ordered to follow him and take him as a role model. Allah Ta'ala said, لَقَدْ كَانَ لَكُمْ فِي رَسُولِ اللَّهِ أُسْوَةٌ حَسَنَةٌ. So the Prophet has been sent to us and he is set as a good example in what he does and how he does it and what he says and how he says it and when he says it and to who he says it. So from that, the scholars do say that his actions also are a form of teaching.
0: Yeah.
1: And his actions are proof in the religion what can be done. So when the Prophet does something, we know that this is permissible. And it is recommended to follow the Prophet in what he does. So that's why the companions, we ask Allah Ta'ala to reward them, they narrated details to what the Prophet did, how he did it. The reason for that is so that people can follow and implement and apply. It wasn't relayed from any other person these details the same way it was relayed and narrated from the Prophet alayhi salatu wasalam. What he did, how he smiled, everything about him, his characteristics, his attributes, how he shook the hand of another man, and all these small details that usually when we look at people around us, we don't sort of pay attention to. Or start to inform people, I saw my friend today. The way he said assalamu alaikum was this way, the way he shook his hand, he smiled at his... We don't follow those details. Or we look at this person, how did he eat yesterday, what did he eat? It's not something that we sort of like look into.
0: Yeah.
1: And like I said before, the companions and the scholars don't relay details about other than the Prophet the same way they do about him. Because he's the best of all creations and we were ordered to follow him. His actions are proof. If others, other than the Prophet, from normal people, they do actions, we need to see, is that action or doing something that the religion urged us to do? So the action of the Prophet is proof. As for the action of someone else, even if he's a scholar, it doesn't mean it's proof. If you see a righteous man or a sheikh or a scholar say, do something, doesn't necessarily mean this is the right way. Yeah, you give benefit of the doubt and you say usually this righteous man or scholar does something, but he is not the person we are ordered to follow his actions without knowing if this action is what was taught by the Prophet or what was mentioned in the religion.
0: Yeah.
1: So from the details that the companions relayed about the Prophet alayhi salatu wasalam is his food, how he ate, what he ate, and when he ate, in different occasions, and also when he was invited over for food, or he invited people, what he gave, how he gave it, what he said before eating, after eating, with what hand he used to eat.

0: when he said this dua, when he said this dhikr, all of this was relayed. And from the things that were relayed about the Prophet ﷺ in his eating and drinking, is that he never dispraised food, like halal food that was there in front of the Prophet. He never dispraised it, even though he did not want to eat it, or his, you know, his self is not inclined to eating that type of food. He never dispraised food. This is something the scholars emphasize on, that if a person was being given food or wanting to eat food, it's not from the good traits to dispraise it, even if a person doesn't want to eat it. If you don't want to eat it, leave it.
1: Yeah.
0: Don't dispraise the food. And that happened at the time of the Prophet ﷺ. Once they were sitting down on a meal, and one of his companions, which was Khalid ibn al-Walid radiallahu anhu, and on that feast they had animal called a dab. It's similar to a lizard, but it's edible by some of the tribes at the time. They used to eat it, and Khalid ibn al-Walid realized that the Prophet did not eat this. He wasn't eating it, and he asked the Prophet alayhi salatu wasalam, "Is this something haram? Like, we can't eat?" And the Prophet said, "La, no, it's not haram, but it's something that wasn't within my people. It's not something I am accustomed to, so I don't want to eat it. But it's not haram."
1: Yeah.
0: That's an example of the Prophet alayhi salatu wasalam, when he saw something he doesn't want to eat, he doesn't dispraise.
1: Yeah.
0: Rather, he just informs that, you know, he doesn't want to eat it. He leaves it. And if he likes it, he eats it. Even the way he sat, the Prophet alayhi salatu wasalam, he never used to sit and eat on a high table. He used to sit on the floor and eat. That's a sign of humbleness and humility.
1: Yeah.
0: He used to sit on his legs and eat.
1: Yeah.
0: That's better than sitting on a chair and on the table. Even health-wise, that's better. Because if you think about the way when they sit, you're more lower than a squat, as they say. Yeah. You know what the squat? Yeah. Lower than a squat. You sit down on your heels. And if you think about it, when a person is sitting down like that and lowering himself a bit for food, that way it helps in him reducing the amount of food he eats, which is better for the body.
1: Mm-hmm.
0: It's not better to eat so much where you get full.
1: Yeah.
0: So that's, even health-wise, the scholars mentioned this is better.
1: I remember actually as a child, we barely sat around the dining table. We actually would have like a leather cloth and put the food, we'd call it sufra. We'd put the food on the sufra and we'd just all sit around. And it was rare that we'd sit. Like, I know in this day and age, it's quite common to be sitting around the dining table to have dinner or to have lunch. But it was rare that we sat on chairs. It was more so that we sat on the ground all together, eating together.
0: Yeah, even that's still present to this day where people sit on the ground. If you look at some countries in the Middle East or even in Asia,
1: yeah.
0: And I've been to Indonesia and Malaysia and like Saudi and the UAE, and even like the people who are originally from those countries, you see them when they eat with their families, they eat on the floor.
1: So it's a common, yeah, it's common, common,
0: it's
1: practice,
0: it's something
1: in those
0: common.
1: Countries.
0: It's known in the Middle East. Even though they're wealthy, it doesn't mean it's a sign of them being poor.
1: Yeah,
0: they still eat on the floor. Like, yeah, they put it's like this nylon cover on the ground, like the cover we usually put on dining tables.
1: Yeah.
0: They put it on the ground and they eat, and they sit that way. Yeah. And it's something that's something praised. It's better.
1: Yeah.
0: To eat while sitting down on the floor. The Prophet alayhi salatu wasalam, he used to like eating al-dhira'. It's known as al-dhira', the arm of the sheep. That's something the Prophet alayhi salatu wasalam, he used to like that. And the scholars mentioned because it's light on the stomach and it's better for the digestive system. It's something that helps in the digestion of the food. It's not that the Prophet alayhi salatu wasalam used to always follow meat and always eat meat. And he used to eat it out of indulging in worldly pleasures. No, the Prophet was, you know, the most person who practiced zuhud. But it was known that he used to like eating the forearm of the sheep. Also, from the things that scholars mention in the knowledge of seerah about what the Prophet sallallahu alaihi wasallam used to eat, that he used to like eating something called ad-dubba in Arabic, which is known as al-yaqtin. Now we know it to be pumpkin.
1: Yeah.
0: Something, it's good. And the Prophet used to like, even Anas ibn Malik radiallahu anhu, he used to serve the Prophet sallallahu alayhi wasallam. He served him for 9 years.
1: Yeah.
0: Anas ibn Malik, his mother put him at the Prophet to serve him when he was 9. And he served him for 9. So the Prophet died and Anas ibn Malik was 18, and he used to see the Prophet and serve him.
1: Yeah.
0: And he relayed information about what the Prophet did, and a lot of information, because he was with him for 9 years. That's a long time.
1: Very lucky man.
0: And he used to see the Prophet alayhi salatu wasalam follow that pumpkin in the plate where it was to eat it. So, and out of his love, out of Anas's love for the Prophet alayhi salatu wasalam, because the Prophet loves the pumpkin, he used to want to eat the pumpkin.
1: SubhanAllah.
0: He used to mention, after relaying that hadith, Anas ibn Malik said, until this day, and I'll always love the pumpkin within my food, because the Prophet sallallahu alaihi wasallam used to love that food. Also, they mentioned that the Prophet used to like honey. He used to love honey.
1: Yeah.
0: It comes out of bees, especially when mixed with water. Honey mixed with water, this is something even the doctors say it's very beneficial. The Prophet alayhi salatu wasalam used to like having honey mixed with water.
1: Yeah.
0: And when you ask doctors nowadays, especially the ones who follow herbal medicine or what they call tub an-nabawi, they mention the benefits of drinking water with honey, and to put like warm water and mix it with honey and have that the first thing you drink in the morning is extremely beneficial for the stomach. It helps in digestion and to leave out. It helps in eliminating bad things in the body.
1: Yeah. A lot of wholesome, good, healthy foods.
0: Yeah. So even this, the honey, it was mentioned in the Quran about its benefit and that it has a cure for people. Allah Ta'ala said, يَخْرُجُ مِن بُطُونِهَا شَرَابٌ مُخْتَلِفٌ أَلْوَانُهُ فِيهِ شِفَاءٌ لِلنَّاسِ. From the bees, there is a something that we can drink. It comes out in different colors. You see, honey has different colors. You see different types of honey, and they vary in color. فِيهِ شِفَاءٌ لِلنَّاسِ. It has a cure for people. And the Prophet عليه الصلاة والسلام said, عَلَيْكُمْ بِالشِّفَاءَيْنِ الْقُرْآنِ وَالْعَسَلِ, which means I urge upon you to seek the two cures. And he mentioned those two cures are the Qur'an and honey. So honey is extremely beneficial for the body. And the Prophet عليه الصلاة والسلام used to eat that. He used to eat honey. They also mention that he used to like what was sweet, الحلو, from the food. This food can be made sweet due to sugar, due to honey, or something similar that makes the food sweet. The Prophet عليه الصلاة والسلام used to like that. They also mention that he used to like eating, when the scholars of Sira mention this, they say, يَأْكُلُ الْبُطِّيخ. When looking into detail about the بطيخ, we straight away jump and say the watermelon.
1: Mm.
0: But when going into
1: the history
0: and exactly what is referenced to, a lot of the scholars mention it is the yellow one.
1: Okay.
0: So I think it's what we call rock melon.
1: Rock melon, yeah.
0: That's something the Prophet alayhi salatu wasalam used to like to eat. And even if you look at health-wise, they mention that it is very beneficial for the body and for the digestive system.
1: It's very soft on the stomach.
0: Yeah. That's what a lot of the scholars mention when they say about al-bittikh. It's not the red one we know now. Yeah. They used to refer to that rock melon as bittikh.
1: Okay.
0: Also al-qitha. He used to eat al-qitha, which is a type of cucumber. When I was looking it up, they call it the Armenian cucumber.
1: Okay.
0: Not the green, not the dark green one we see.
1: Okay.
0: Now we see it sometimes here, and so, like in our culture, we call it mütte.
1: Okay.
0: It's Armenian cucumber. It's light green.
1: Okay. Yeah.
0: Yeah. That's known as al-qitha, and the Prophet used to eat al-rutab as well, which is the date, but in the second last stage of the date, known as rutab. The second last stage of the date before it is fully dry. The date goes into stages. The second last one is known as rutab, where it has a bit of moisture in it. It's a bit, has a bit of liquid.
1: Yeah.
0: Compared to the final state of the date.
1: Okay.
0: That's known as rutab. And he used to use these types of food and used to take them for to benefit his body. He used to do them for benefiting his body. And there is, like, in if a person looks into the medicine of the Prophet alayhi salatu wasalam, it was mentioned what he used to eat and what he used to mix together to neutralize the food.
1: Mm-hmm.
0: Because some foods, you have them like being classified as hot or cold, and this one is like there's classifications in the Arabic medicine.
1: Yeah.
0: And when the Prophet mixed some of the foods, the doctors say when he's mixing it, it makes it a neutral for the body, which is very beneficial.
1: Yeah.
0: And it's better for the person to eat something neutralized, like not some, doesn't eat something too hot.
1: Yeah,
0: And I'm not talking about temperature, I'm talking the type of food.
1: Yeah, what they say like it's hami, for example.
0: Yeah, for example, that they call it har.
1: Yeah.
0: It doesn't necessarily mean it's hot, as in the temperature.
1: Yeah.
0: But the types of food, there's classifications for food. Like, and it's really interesting if a person wants to look into that, because I had past experience in that type of medicine a little bit.
1: Yeah.
0: Because I actually followed it for a while and I found it extremely beneficial. When you understand that this type of food is like cold, this type of food is hot, and when you mix them together, you get a neutral meal, which is the most beneficial for your stomach.
1: Yeah.
0: And if your body is the type which is a homey, a hot, yani,
1: yeah,
0: inside in your stomach, then the doctors tell you for now eat something that's cold.
1: Yeah.
0: If your body is the type that is buried cold, then they tell you eat something that is har.
1: Yeah.
0: To neutralize.
1: Makes sense.
0: And it's something a lot of people know, like, but they don't realize that it comes from those rules and those guidelines, that it's har or barid, or, you know, like some people, for example, some people who face like problems in their stomach when they find it difficult to go to the bathroom, the doctors tell them stay away from rice, for example, stay away from potatoes. They usually tell the person who goes to the toilet excessively eat rice and potatoes. It all goes back to what the doctor says in the end of the day.
1: Yeah.
0: But this was present and it was realized in the food of the Prophet alayhi salatu wasalam.
1: Yeah, to think that, you know, it was known that long ago, and there are things that we are kind of just discovering, or doctors in this day and age are just discovering, but it was known at the time of our Honourable Prophet
0: alayhi salatu wasalam.
1: Okay, thank you so much for that. What about before, for example, before eating, before starting a meal, you know, and at the end of a meal? What was our Honourable Prophet in the habit of saying?
0: The Prophet alayhi salatu wasalam, he mentioned in the hadith, yani, which is mentioned in Sahih al-Bukhari, that one of the companions, he was young around the Prophet alayhi salatu wasalam, and that he used to, that the way he used to eat is when there is the plate there or the meal in front of him, he used to eat from everywhere. So like, he used to eat what's in front of him, on his left, what's far away from him. He used to eat, like, you know, from everywhere around the plate. The Prophet alayhi salatu wasalam told him, Ya Ghulam, he's calling upon him, Sammi Allah wa kul bi yameenika wa kul mimma yaleek. So from this hadith, the scholars mentioned that it is recommended for a person to say, to start with the name of Allah when beginning his food.
1: Yeah.
0: To say Bismillah. He said Sammillah, yani, say the name of Allah when you want to eat. And the person can say Bismillah, and he can say Bismillahir Rahmanir Rahim, which is better, when wanting to eat. So when he's starting to eat, before he puts the first bite in his mouth, he says Bismillah, or Bismillahir Rahmanir Rahim. If a person forgets to say Bismillahir Rahmanir Rahim, it was mentioned in the hadith as well, what the Prophet did when a person forgets to say Bismillah and then he remembers later. It was mentioned, if a person forgets to say Bismillah at the start, to say during his meal when he remembers, to say Bismillah awwalahu wa akhirahu. Bismillah awwalahu wa akhirahu. Or Bismillah fi awwalihi wa akhirihi. Those two were mentioned in the hadith in different narrations, which a person can say when he wants to eat. Also from the, yani, the traits that the Prophet taught is to eat with our right hand. This is something that the Prophet taught us to do. It is disliked to eat with our left hand. So it's important to remember these small details. Yani, a person who is submitting to Allah and to His Messenger and understanding that what the Prophet taught us to do, we should be doing and incorporating in our life, as it has a blessing. Whether we see this blessing or not, yani, the person who has full reliance on Allah and faith in Allah and His Messenger knows that even those small details, which might not seem as significant, but a good Muslim follows these traits.
1: Yeah.
0: Eating with your right hand, not with your left. And then he said, وَكُلْ مِمَّا يَلِيكَ. eat from what is in front of you. Usually when you sit, right, and there's a plate, it's round or it's rectangular or whatever it is,
1: yeah,
0: or square, and it has sides. So the side that is in front of you, right in front of you, eat from there. Don't put your hand and stretch it all the way to the other side of the plate to get something from there.
1: Yeah.
0: It's better to eat from the food that is closer
1: to you. Yeah.
0: So that's from the manners of the Prophet alayhi salatu wasalam when he was eating and what he said and how he ate. It was also mentioned that it's recommended for a person to say when food is brought to him to eat, to say, Allahumma barik lana fima razaqtana waqina azab an-nar. Bismillah, and then they eat. Yeah, Allahumma barik lana fima razaqtana. It means, Allah, we ask you to grant us blessing in what you have provided for us. The sustenance that you have given us, because sustenance is not just money, it's food also. And when a person eats food, that's also sustenance.
1: Yeah.
0: So we're asking Allah Ta'ala to have blessing in this food that we are eating. وَقِنَا عَذَابَ النَّارِ, protect us from the punishment of hellfire. Bismillah, and you start your food. Now that's something as also mentioned in the hadith that the Prophet Sallallahu Alaihi Wasallam used to say when he used to eat. Also, some of the manners that, which is good as well, is that the more people are eating, the better. The more people that are eating that meal, it's better. It's mentioned in the hadith, إِنَّ أَحَبَّ الطَّعَامِ إِلَى اللَّهِ تَعَالَى مَا كَثُرَتْ عَلَيْهِ الْأَيْدِي. The most accepted food by Allah subhanahu wa ta'ala is the food that there is a lot of hands eating from it. Even though there's a lot of people eating from the same meal,
1: it's blessing.
0: That's blessed.
1: Yeah.
0: Yeah. It's blessed. Some people, subhanAllah, nowadays you see each person has his own plate or almost his own corner to eat. They don't eat together. This is not something praised. What's better to do is to gather together and eat together on the table from the same meal. And it's nice to have that, especially within a family. It causes harmony and love, and people check up on each other.
1: Yeah. There's that concept of sharing.
0: It is. Yeah. It is. Naam. The Prophet alayhi salatu wasalam also taught us that when a person finishes from eating, to say Alhamdulillah. And to say Alhamdulillah when you finish eating.
1: Yeah. Is there anything you'd like to add?
0: Yeah. After a person finishes eating, it is recommended for him to say a dua, which was mentioned in the hadith. And the Prophet sallallahu alayhi wasallam used to say, Alhamdulillah alladhi at'amana wa saqana wa ja'alana muslimin. It's thanking Allah Ta'ala for enabling us to eat and drink and that He made us Muslim. Also, another hadith mentioned that the Prophet sallallahu alayhi wasallam used to say, Alhamdulillah alladhi at'ama wa saqa wa sawwaghahu wa ja'ala lahu makhraja. It means we thank Allah subhanahu wa ta'ala who enabled us to eat, who enabled us to drink, and He facilitated a pathway for this food.
1: Yeah.
0: And He enabled us to seek something where we can have this food exit from our body. And imagine a person eats and doesn't release.
1: And they'd go through a lot of pain.
0: And they won't last.
1: Yeah. And go through a lot of pain.
0: So that's also a blessing. It's an endowment from Allah subhanahu wa ta'ala that we have the ability to eat and then let go of the things that our body does not need.
1: Yeah.
0: That's an endowment. Alhamdulillah alladhi at'ama wa saqa wa sawwaghahu wa ja'ala lahu makhraja.
1: Sometimes it's those things that people really don't realize how much of a blessing or how much of an endowment it actually is.
0: Yeah. There's also a hadith mentioned about the Prophet alayhi salatu wasalam, where a person, if he was to finish from eating, he says, the Prophet said, whoever eats food, and then he says, Alhamdulillah alladhi at'amani hadha at'am wa razaqanihi min ghayri hawlin minni wala quwwa غفر له ما تقدم من ذنبه. 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It means that the person who eats food and then he says, I thank Allah Ta'ala for enabling me to eat this food, and he provided this sustenance for me. It was only via Allah's help. He is the one who is the creator and the one who facilitates for the food to come to me. غُفِرَ لَهُ مَا تَقَدَّمَ مِنْ ذَنْبِهِ. Allah Ta'ala will forgive the sins of that person. Yani very simple.
1: Yeah.
0: Dua a person can say after enjoying. Yani look at it, a person enjoys eating, and out of the mercy of Allah we have this sort of opportunity and avenue to say a dua and to seek rewards and have our sins forgiven. Simple things, yani subhanAllah.
1: You'll be receiving a message from me asking you to voice record that that dua for me, so that inshallah I can get into the practice of saying it.
0: Inshallah.
1: All right. So we also spoke about throughout the week, we also spoke about the importance of feeding others and generosity.
0: Mm-hmm.
1: Can you tell us a little bit about this from an Islamic perspective?
0: Yeah, it was. We are urged in the religion to feed people. You need to. It's something good where a person feeds others. It's an act of charity, feeding others, especially the ones who are in need.
1: Yeah.
0: But it's not exclusive, yani. Feeding others is not limited to feeding those who are in need of food. Yeah, even those who are not in need, but out of generosity you give them food, this is also praised and it's rewardable. The Prophet عليه الصلاة والسلام said, يَا أَيُّهَا النَّاسِ أَفْشُوا السَّلَامِ وَأَطْعِمُوا الطَّعَامِ وَصَلُّوا وَالنَّاسُ نِيَامُ تَدْخُلُوا الْجَنَّةَ بِسَلَامٍ. Yani the Prophet was telling us some of the traits of a Muslim, which can be reasons for him to enter paradise, and those who are characterized by these attributes are good. أَفْشُوا السَّلَامِ, yani make, yani say salam between you, peace. As-salamu alaykum. It's like you're making dua for peace to be upon the person you are speaking to.
1: Yeah.
0: That also increases the love. Yani if a person thinks, when someone's telling me as-salamu alaykum, and yeah, it's better if the person obviously intends Lillahi Ta'ala and knows the meaning of what he's saying, asking Allah to have peace on that person. And then the person sees or hears him say to him, As-salamu alaykum, and he's making dua for me. Wa alaykum as-salam, he's like, you're also returning the salam. This increases love between people. Wa at'imu at-ta'am, feed people food. Feed people food. And that's something praised. The Prophet urges us to do so. And he was mentioned in the Quran about Muslims, Allah Ta'ala praised them and mentioned that they feed people. وَيُطْعِمُونَ الطَّعَامَ عَلَىٰ حُبِّهِ مِسْكِينًا وَيَتِيمًا وَأَسِيرًا. It was mentioned in the Quran, from the traits of the Muslims is that they feed people. وَيُطْعِمُونَ الطَّعَامَ عَلَىٰ حُبِّهِ. عَلَىٰ حُبِّهِ, some scholars mention that, you know, وَيُطْعِمُونَ الطَّعَامَ, they feed people عَلَىٰ حُبِّ اللَّهِ, yani for the sake of Allah. In fulfilling what Allah Ta'ala ordered them to do, they feed. Some scholars mention, وَيُطْعِمُونَ الطَّعَامَ عَلَىٰ حُبِّهِ, yani, although they love the food, عَلَىٰ حُبِّ الطَّعَامِ, although it's the food they love, they still feed. Some scholars mention that, and some scholars mention that. Both, yani, the result is one where it's praised for a person to feed someone.
1: Yeah.
0: وَيُطْعِمُونَ الطَّعَامَ عَلَىٰ حُبِّهِ مِسْكِينًا وَيَتِيمًا وَأَسِيرًا. Yani, to feed the poor who's in need, yatim, the orphan, and the asir, the hostage. Yani, even if you, like in those times when they had hostages, they used to feed them, and for the sake of Allah, you get rewards for doing so. So feeding others is something praised. Even the Prophet said, "Man kana yu'minu billahi wal yawmil akhiri falyukrim dayfah." Let the one who believes in Allah and the final day be generous to his guest. And from generosity to the guest is to feed.
1: Yeah.
0: It's something praised in Islam. It was mentioned a story and at the time of the Prophet alayhi salatu wasalam. You know, at the time they had less money, a lot less.
1: Yeah.
0: And the luxuries they had were a lot less.
1: Yeah.
0: A person came to the Prophet who was from out of town and he had nowhere to stay and eat. So the Prophet asked, who would take upon themselves to feed this person? And a man from the Ansar said, Anna ya Rasulullah. So he took him, and then the person went into his house. He saw his wife and he told her, prepare food, we have a guest. And then she told him, like, the food we have is only enough for our kids. If we were to feed the guest, we won't have enough food for our children. He told her, prepare the food, put your kids to sleep, and prepare the lantern. Mm-hmm. So when the guest came in, they wanted to eat. The lady, the wife, yani, she got up and she made it as if she's fixing the lantern. But she turned it off. The reason for doing that is so that the lights go off, there's no light. And when they put the food in front of the guest,
1: mm-hmm.
0: the guest doesn't see that the food is small. Yeah, and that he doesn't see that the man and his wife are not eating. In the dark, when there's no light, they weren't seeing things in detail. And the wife and her husband, they were making it as if they were eating. Yeah, you know how noise happens on the table.
1: Seemingly, on.
0: So that the guest doesn't feel, you know, and he's eating food that's small amount and that was originally for the house, for the family and the kids. So they let him eat comfortably and he ate only. They didn't eat. So they slept hungry. The next morning, when that man saw the Prophet alayhi salatu wasalam, Allah revealed to the Prophet what happened that night, and he informed him that Allah Ta'ala has accepted these two, the husband and the wife. And it was mentioned that those people, they put forward, they prioritized their guest and they left themselves hungry. Although they had a need, which was to eat, they fed others. So feeding others is something praised in Islam, and you know, something that gets done between the Muslims as well. When something happens, like something occurs to a person, which is like when he gets a child or when he gets married, you know, for different Islamic occasions, a person, it's recommended for him to do a gathering of food.
1: Yeah, like for even in happy times and sad times as well. Like even say funerals, they do have a tendency, or a lot of the Arabs have a tendency to gather for food even at a funeral.
0: Yes, exactly. And even when a person, the scholars mention, even when, let's say, he builds a house, it's recommended to have a walime, a feast, thanking Allah Ta'ala for giving you the ability to build a house.
1: Yeah.
0: When you build a house, it's recommended also to have a feast and invite people. Just like when a person gets married, it's recommended to do a feast. Or let's say when a child gets circumcised as well, it's recommended to do a feast, and people do that.
1: Yeah.
0: It's all feeding food to people out of generosity, lillahi ta'ala. And it's recommended for a person when he gets invited to eat, when he finishes, that he makes dua for those who fed him. And it's recommended for those who are the hosts, yani, to tell the people, the guests, eat. Yani, Bismillah kulu.
1: Yeah.
0: It's recommended to do that, and it's recommended for the person who is invited to eat. And the Prophet informed us and he ordered us that if a person gets invited to eat and he's not fasting and he gets like invited to eat. That over here you can intend that I'm going to instill happiness into my Muslim brother, Zaha.
1: Yeah, and that usually is the case. Yeah, like if you invite someone over and you see them eating, you're happy about that. That's the norm.
0: Yeah.
1: And if they don't eat, sometimes you might get a little bit upset, like, is everything okay? Why aren't you eating?
0: Yani, see that getting upset?
1: Yeah.
0: Yani, it's actually recognized in the religion to the extent that the scholars mention if a person is fasting during the day of Ramadan, it's not Ramadan because Ramadan is an obligation, it's an obligation to fast in, but in a normal optional fasting, let's say, a person is fasting during the day and he gets invited to eat. Now, here they say, if he finds it, yani, if he finds the situation, it's going to be that the person that invited me for food, if I don't eat, he gets upset.
1: Mm-hmm.
0: The scholars mention that it's better for this person to break his fast to eat. For the just the mere purpose of what?
1: Not
0: breaking that guy's heart or the host's heart.
1: Yeah.
0: To make him feel happy. As for the obligatory fasting, we're not talking about that. A person's not allowed to break his obligatory fasting to eat, even if it's like a makeup, if it's not in Ramadan.
1: Yeah.
0: So from the, what's something also recommended for a person to say after they finish eating at someone's house or someone feeds him, it's recommended to say أخلف الله عليكم بالخير والبركة, and to say أكل طعامكم الأبرار وأفطر عندكم الصائمون وصلت عليكم الملائكة. This dua is recommended for a person to say after he eats when he's invited.
1: Can you translate the meaning of that dua? I love hearing that dua.
0: Which أكل طعامكم الأبرار, يعني it's making dua for the person to have the people who are al-abrar, like the good people, the righteous people, to eat from his food.
1: Yeah.
0: It's making dua for him that He gets the opportunity to feed righteous people. أَكَلَ طَعَامَكُمْ الْأَبْرَارِ. And it's a privilege, it's an honor for a person to have righteous people eat from his food. وَأَفْطَرَ عِنْدَكُمُ الصَّائِمُونَ. It's making dua for that person to be a reason for him to have fasting people break their fast with him. Yeah. And that's very laudable, you know. It's mentioned a lot about the person who is the being a reason for breaking someone else's fast, yani on Maghrib.
1: Yeah.
0: وَصَلَّتْ عَلَيْكُمُ الْمَلَائِكَةِ, yani it's making dua that the angels make dua for you. Because صَلَّتْ عَلَيْكُمْ, and he makes dua. As-salat in Arabic means dua in linguistically. Beautiful. That's some of the things that I wanted to share. A person can say and do and learn, inshallah. We ask Allah Ta'ala to enable us to comply with these manners of the Prophet alayhi salatu wasalam and to follow his footsteps completely.
1: Ameen. Ameen. Thank you so much for your time.
0: My pleasure. Barakallahu feekum.
1: To conclude, we'll say thank you to Sheikh Mahmoud for sharing with us this valuable knowledge. We appreciate your efforts in helping us grow spiritually and in understanding our Prophet sallallahu alayhi wasalam's practices. Shall we conclude our program here? I think we are going to conclude the program, even though we've got a couple of minutes left. We're just going to say thank you to all of our dear listeners.
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0: فنعم المولى ونعم النصير. صدق الله العظيم.
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2: 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I start with the name of Allah. I praise Him and thank Him. I ask Allah to raise the rank of Prophet Muhammad and to protect his Muslim nation from whatever he feared for this nation. Inshallah, today we're going to start chapter 12. The title is Stories of Early Companions. In this chapter, we present vignettes, which means pictures, of several of our Prophet's early followers. The early followers have the distinction of believing the truth from our Prophet Muhammad alayhi salam, before embracing Islam became popular in the Arabian Peninsula. So one advantage of those early companions is that they became Muslim at the hands of the Prophet sallallahu alayhi wasallam, and they were learning from him directly. And in addition to that, many of those early Muslims suffered severe tortures from the blasphemers simply because they believed our Prophet loved Allah and worshipped their Creator correctly. One of those early companions was Abdullah ibn Mas'ud. Abdullah ibn Mas'ud. He was a young shepherd when he first met the Prophet. And this was at an early time during the prophethood of Muhammad alayhi salam. This Abdullah ibn Mas'ud, the son of Mas'ud, he told of his meeting with the Prophet sallallahu alayhi wasallam and how he embraced Islam. He said, "I used to tend some sheep for the family of Uqbah ibn Abi Mu'ayth, who was a terrible blasphemer." So he said, "I used to tend his sheep to his family." The Messenger of Allah came with Abu Bakr, means they passed by him. The Prophet asked, "Do you have any milk?" So he said, Ibn Mas'ud, he said he did not, and that those sheep were not his sheep, so he couldn't just offer milk on his own. So the Prophet alayhi salatu wasalam asked for a sheep that did not give milk. So there's, you know, a sheep or sheep that cannot give milk. So the Prophet asked for one of those. So he said, "I brought him a sheep that did not give milk." The Prophet alayhi salatu wasalam passed his honorable hand on the place where the others were, and an udder full of milk appeared. The udder swelled with milk after the touch of the Prophet sallallahu alayhi wasallam. So the animal was milked, and the milk was put in a rock container. Means a container that's made of rock. The Prophet alayhi salatu wasallam gave the container, which is full of milk, to Abu Bakr. "Then to me," Abdullah said. So that shows, you know, the politeness of the Prophet sallallahu alayhi wasallam, the etiquette, the manners that the Prophet had. And we need, when we hear such things, to impart such etiquette on into our family life with our children and our friends. For example, the Prophet said to one of the young companions when he was offering a drink, he said, "Kabbir," means start with the older. That's what you start with, out of respect for the elderly. So the Prophet والسلام, after the milk was taken out of the sheep, placed in this rock container, he gave it, offered it to Abu Bakr, who was of course older than Abdullah. Then he offered it to Abdullah. Then he drank from it, alayhi salatu wasalam. Then the Prophet told the other to shrink. He addressed the other, shrink, and the other went back the way it was, empty of milk, and the shrink was as it was before. When I saw that, I said, "O Messenger of Allah, teach me. Allimni ya Rasulullah." The Prophet alayhi salatu wasalam passed his hand on my head. That's what Abdullah ibn Mas'ud is telling. And said, "May God bless you. You will be a knowledgeable person." So the Prophet gave good news to Abdullah ibn Mas'ud radiyallahu anhu that you will become a knowledgeable person. May Allah bless you. One day, he said, when we were with the Prophet on Mount Hira, and you know Mount Hira is where the cave of Hira is and where he received his first revelation. So Abdullah ibn Mas'ud said, one day when we were with the Prophet on Mount Hira, the chapter of Al-Mursalat was revealed to the Prophet sallallahu alayhi wa sallam. Al-Mursalat is the surah that comes before Amma Yatasa'alun. I took it fresh from the mouth of the Prophet. I mean, how lucky he was. The Prophet received it, and then he learned it from the Prophet immediately. He said, "I learned it fresh from the mouth of the Prophet sallallahu alayhi wa sallam." And he said, "The Prophet taught me 70 surahs, man to man, without any third person with us." We know that the whole Quran is how many surahs? 114. He learned 70 surahs directly from the Prophet sallallahu alayhi wa sallam, one to one. So Abdullah ibn Mas'ud radiallahu anhu was a very lucky companion. He was a great companion of the Prophet. He narrated many sayings of the Prophet sallallahu alayhi wa sallam, and he was very respected among the companions for his knowledge of the Quran. The Prophet said in a hadith that whoever wants to hear the Quran fresh, let him hear it from Abdullah ibn Mas'ud. He lived about 20 years after the death of the Prophet and did not tire from spreading Islam even in far away areas. He, you know, left Arabia, went to Iraq, and he, you know, was teaching the Muslims there. From those students of Abdullah ibn Mas'ud, you know, the teachers and those who followed Al-Imam Abu Hanifa, you know, came. Another companion, early Muslim, from Al-Habasha, from Ethiopia or Abyssinia, was named Bilal. He believed in the Prophet sallallahu alayhi wa sallam. His owner, means the owner of Bilal, hated Prophet Muhammad sallallahu alayhi wa sallam. When he knew that Bilal became Muslim, he tortured him so that he would break him and make him leave Islam. Bilal was taken, for example, out at noon, bare-chested, and was forced to lie on the burning pebbles. You know, this is Arabia, okay, and the sand and the pebbles are very hot. Bare-chested, and he would lie on them. Then a large stone would be put on his chest to have more pressure on him, so he could not move. And Bilal never said blasphemy that they wanted to hear. Instead, he was famous to say those two words. Ahadun Ahad, Ahadun Ahad, means Allah is the only God. Allah is the only God. So Bilal did not make those blasphemers happy. They wanted to hear him saying the blasphemy, and he did not make them happy. He never said it. He would say, Ahadun Ahad. Another early Muslim whom we mentioned before is our master Abu Bakr al-Siddiq radiyallahu anhu. He was full of compassion. He bought Bilal from his owner for a high price. And then he freed him. He set him free. The owner said, you know, had you, you know, I could have given him for to you for a lower price. Abu Bakr Siddiq said, if you had asked for more, I would have paid you. It's because he's focused on setting him free. So he wanted to save him from this torture. Henceforth, from that point on, after Bilal became free, Bilal accompanied our Prophet sallallahu alaihi wasallam, immigrated to Medina, and had the honor of calling the believers to prayer, calling out Adhan, along with his many other good deeds. The Prophet mentioned in a hadith that paradise misses three people, and one of them is Bilal. And he mentioned that he is full of faith. A married couple and their son were also early converts to Islam. Their names were Yasir and Sumayya. Those are the husband and the wife. And their son was called Ammar. So those three were slaves of a Meccan blasphemer. Upon seeing long, merciless torture inflicted upon them by their owner, our Prophet sallallahu alaihi wasallam, means the Prophet would pass by them. They were slaves of someone, so he could not just take him out. So he saw them being tortured many times severely. He passed by them, the Prophet sallallahu alaihi wasallam, and he told them, صَبْرًا آلَ يَاسِرْ فَإِنَّ مَوْعِدَكُمُ الْجَنَّةِ. He would say to them, be patient, O family of Yasir. You will meet again in paradise. You will meet again in paradise. The blasphemers threatened to kill Sumayya if she did not leave Islam. But she refused to renounce her faith. They killed her. So she was the first woman to die for the sake of Allah as a martyr in early days of Mecca. When Yasir received the same threat, means her husband, he also refused to blaspheme and also was killed. So we have Sumayya, the first female martyr, and then her husband being after her. After seeing the threat was real, means Ammar, their son, saw that his mom and his dad were threatened with death if they did not leave Islam, and the threat was carried out when they refused. So he saw that the threat was real. Ammar said blasphemous words, means under the threat of death, of being killed, he uttered some blasphemous words when he was, we said, threatened with death if he did not blaspheme. All the while, Ammar had rejected these words in his heart. Means, although he said these words, in his heart he rejected such a blasphemy. So our Prophet Muhammad alayhi salatu wasalam, when he was approached by Ammar, complaining that he said those foul words of blasphemy, the Prophet reassured him that he had remained a believer. He did not get out of Islam because he did not accept the blasphemy which he uttered. So, because he said this blasphemy under threat of being killed, While his heart rejected such a blasphemy, this Ammar remained a Muslim as the Prophet told him. And this Ammar went on to live a noble life. He went to live a life of full of good deeds, knowing that he would be reunited in the hereafter with his brave parents. The Prophet said that this Ammar is full of belief from head to toe. The Prophet alayhi salatu wasalam. And in other hadith, the Prophet said, whoever wants to follow a way, let him follow the way of Ammar, because he follows the way of the Prophet sallallahu alayhi wasallam. Chapter 13, the harm of the blasphemers upon Abu Dharr radiyallahu anhu. Another early follower of our Prophet was a man known as Abu Dharr. His name was Jundub ibn Junada. Those who are memorized the 40 Nawawi hadith, they will find his name among the narrators of one of the hadith. His name was Jundub ibn Junada, and he was from the tribe of Ghifar. Our Prophet said about Abu Dharr, means after Abu Dharr became Muslim, the Prophet praised him at many instances. One of the times he said about him, there is no man under the sky or on earth who is more truthful than Abu Dharr. يعني ليس تحت أديم السماء ولا على الأرض أصدق لهجة من أبي ذر. So he said, there is no man under the sky or on earth who is more truthful than Abu Dharr. When the news of the appearance of the Prophet in Mecca spread and reached Abu Dharr, because his tribe is outside Mecca, okay? So when the news went out of Mecca that there is a man claiming to be a prophet in Mecca, so Abu Dharr reached, you know, this news reached him. He said to his brother, ride to Mecca from our valley and find out about this man who claims to receive the news from the heavens and tell me. Means he's sending his brother to scout the area just to find out for him about the news of this new prophet. So his brother went to Mecca, listened, then he went back to Abu Dharr and said, I saw him enjoining righteous behavior, and I saw him utter words that are not poetry. So it means I saw him orders with makarim al-akhlaq, that he orders people to observe good manners, nice and righteous behavior. And I heard him saying words that are not poetry, because the Arabs were famous with their poetry. But his words, the words of this man, Muhammad, were not lines of poetry. It means the Quran, for example, is not poetry. When Abu Dharr heard these words, he was not satisfied. So he said to his brother, you did not get to the depth that I want. I want to know more. So Abu Dharr set out to Mecca carrying an old canteen, water. He went to the holy mosque of Mecca. He did not want to ask others about our Prophet in case they were the enemy. He didn't want to get a biased answer. He stayed there in the mosque until night came, and he lay down in that area. Our master Ali radiallahu anhu, who was about 12 years old at that time, passed by and saw Abu Dharr. He knew that this man Abu Dharr was a stranger, because people knew each other. So Ali followed him wherever he went. Wherever Abu Dharr moved, Ali was after him, behind him. So they did not talk until the morning. Abu Dharr took his canteen and went back to the masjid and slept in the same area. So remember, he came until night, and then Ali saw him, and then he kept moving, Ali moving behind him, and then, of course, he came back to sleep. Then Ali said, isn't it time for the man to know where to sleep? Means you are a stranger, so you need some place to sleep in. So Ali, radiallahu anhu, was inviting him to sleep at his place. So Ali took him as a guest, and it happened that he stayed there for 3 days. And this is what the Prophet sallallahu alaihi wasallam said, that the guest, the one who comes out of town, then the Muslims would have him as a guest for 3 days. So on the third day, Abu Dharr went to the masjid, and Ali took him home at night. So he would have him at his place, goes out. At night, Ali takes him back to his home, he sleeps, then he goes back, and so on. On the third day, Ali asked him, means after the 3 days are over, Ali asked him, what brings you to this city, to Mecca? That's out of politeness. You don't, you know, from the first day, you get meddled into the business of the people. You're my guest, but I want to know everything about you. You just, out of politeness, you leave it until the 3 days of hospitality end. Then, if you wish, you could inquire about the situation of the person. Abu Dharr replied, if you promise you will fulfill my request without trouble, I will tell you. I mean, give me your word that you would fulfill my request. Ali gave his word. Then Abu Dharr said that his goal was to meet Muhammad. Ali said, yes, it is true. Means Abu Dharr wanted to know about Muhammad, who claimed to be a prophet. And Ali told him, yes, true, Muhammad is a prophet. So he is the messenger of Allah. In the morning, Abu Dharr was instructed by young Ali to follow him. Abu Dharr wants to meet the Prophet, isn't it? So Ali knows where the Prophet is. So Abu Dharr was trying not to draw attention to himself. He doesn't want the people of Mecca to know what he wanted in Mecca. And Ali wanted to help him in his achieving his goal. So Ali told him that we're going to go to a place, so you follow me, and if Ali sensed danger, then he would make a sign to Abu Dharr, like he would make a sign like he's pouring water, and Abu Dharr will understand, now don't approach me, don't get close to me. Means it's not safe if you are next to me. So they agreed to that. And then Ali told him that if you see me go into a house, you follow me into that house. Abu Dharr followed the plan as was explained to him, and he entered a house. Abu Dharr's eyes fell upon the best of the creation, Prophet Muhammad sallallahu alaihi wasallam. He listened and immediately embraced Islam. It didn't take him long to become Muslim. Now, Abu Dharr is a Muslim. Our Prophet alayhi salatu wasallam instructed him to go to his tribe, to the tribe of Ghifar, and tell his tribe about Islam. Means, oh Abu Dharr, go and now invite your own people to Islam. He was told to wait there, means at his tribe's camp, until the Prophet gave him further instructions. So the Prophet made it clear to him, go to your tribe, talk to them about Islam, invite them to become Muslim, and stay there until you hear other instructions from me. Abu Dharr said, I swear by the one who controls my soul, I will shout out my acceptance of Islam among the people of Mecca. I will not just tell my own people. So He wanted to go all the way, you know, declare his Islam, not hide it. The Prophet's instructions were not like that. The Prophet didn't tell him not to do otherwise, but the Prophet gave him instructions. Go to your tribe, invite him to Islam. Abu Dhar said, I will not just tell my tribe, I'm going to tell the people of Mecca that I became Muslim. So he went to the holy mosque and shouted the Shahada loudly. He said, Ashhadu an la ilaha illallah wa anna Muhammadan Rasulullah. Very loud. So the blasphemers of Mecca heard it. They were very upset with Abu Dhar and beat him up until he lay on the ground. Means he could not stand up anymore. After they did that, Al-Abbas, the uncle of the Prophet wasallam, was not a Muslim yet there. He came and checked on Abu Dhar, the person who was beaten up. Then he shouted to his people, he said, woe to you! Don't you know that he is from the tribe of Ghifar? When you travel to trade in Ash-Sham, you have to pass through the tribe, the valley of this tribe. If you hurt one of them, we will not be able to pass through safely. Because those, the tribe of Ghifar were known to be troublemakers. Means whenever people pass by their area, they just loot them, they bother them, you know, they hurt them. So they were known for that. So he told them, how can you beat one of them? Don't you know we're going to need to pass through their area? Then we're not going to be safe if you do that. So, although Al-Abbas saved Abu Dhar by God's will, the next day Abu Dhar made the same announcement, and the blasphemers gave him the same beating. Again, by God's will, Al-Abbas saved Abu Dhar by making the same appeal. Means don't hurt him, he's from Ghifar, will be in trouble. Then Abu Dhar followed the Prophet's instruction, which was what? Just go to your tribe and tell your tribe about it. Not to go loud and shout it to everybody. So Abu Dhar, radiallahu anhu, went to his tribe, and his tribe became Muslim even before they met the Prophet sallallahu alayhi wasallam. Means he went and he worked hard on his tribe until they embraced Islam. And they had not met the Prophet yet. Sallallahu alayhi wasallam. Abu Dhar went on to live an outstanding life. He was a very good companion and had a life full of amazing events. He dutifully, out of duty, narrated many precious words from our Prophet sallallahu alayhi wasallam. Remember the hadith, O Abu Dhar? Yes, remember, this is one of the hadith. So he stood firm with the truth. As our Prophet said, remember the Prophet said he is very truthful. He doesn't show faces. He just says the truth as is. So, including, he stood firm with the truth as our Prophet sallallahu alayhi wasallam, including after the Prophet's death. Means he wasn't just truthful while the Prophet was alive. Also, he continued to be like that even after the Prophet ﷺ had died. He lived until the time during the caliphate of our master, Uthman radiallahu anhu. At the end of his life, he lived away from people, for he saw the love of this life creeping into some hearts. And when he bathed with purity, with righteousness, when he told people to get their hearts detached from the worldly matters, many people could not bear it. They referred to him as a troublemaker. Because every time, you know, he sees us, for example, very well dressed, he's going to say, remember that. If we're eating a lot, he would say, remember that. If he sees people, you know, attached with the worldly things, he keeps on reminding them of the other life. So some people get bothered by that, unrightfully, because if somebody is advising me, you know, with something that's good for me, I shouldn't be bothered. I should be thankful to the person. But some people could not bear this, and then Abu Dhar decided that he would just isolate himself from other people. He lived in an area outside Al-Madinah, away from people. And the Prophet had mentioned, يَعِيشُ وَحِيدًا وَيَمُوتُ وَحِيدًا. The Prophet mentioned about him before his death that Abu Dhar will live by himself and will die by himself. When he died, there was no one next to him except his daughter. And then some of the Sahaba passed by his house, and then they did the funeral for him, because people didn't know, as the Prophet sallallahu alaihi wasallam had prophesied. So those are some of the early Muslims. We mentioned some of the household of the Prophet sallallahu alaihi wasallam. We said certain things about Abu Bakr. We mentioned about Bilal, Abdullah ibn Mas'ud, Abu Dhar, and there will be others, inshallah, coming. Chapter 14, the public call. After 3 years of prophethood, fearlessly calling to and teaching people Islam with skilled tactics, Allah revealed to Prophet Muhammad sallallahu alayhi wa sallam to make a public call. Allah revealed to the Prophet sallallahu alayhi wa sallam verse 214 of Surah Al-Shu'ara, وَأَنذِرْ عَشِيرَتَكَ الْأَقْرَبِينَ, in which Allah ordered the Prophet to warn his relatives, calling them to Islam. So that was a specific order from Allah subhanahu wa ta'ala that the Prophet should publicly tell his own tribe's people, his relatives, blood relatives, about Islam. So Prophet Muhammad, just like any other prophet, they convey what they are ordered to convey. He observed that order and went on the top of As-Safa, which you already know it was a mountain in Mecca, and he called the different clans by their names. He would say, Ya Bani Abdul Muttalib, Ya Bani Hashim, Ya Bani so and so. He would call them by name. It's like saying, you know, Johnson family, you know, Hill family. Okay? So that's how he was calling every clan by their own specific name. So these people, when they heard the Prophet sallallahu alayhi wa sallam, you know, shouting out for them or to them, they came in a hurry. Because it was the custom at that time that if there was, for example, danger, that a person would stand at the highest place in the area and he would shout out warning people. So they thought that there is some danger, something which is very, very important, that Muhammad al-Sadiq al-Amin, you know, the truthful and the trustworthy, would call everybody by name. Not just one, he's calling all these clans to come to listen to him. So when they came, the Prophet addressed them. He said, if I were to tell you that there was an enemy ready to attack you, they are behind that mountain. If I were to tell you that there was an enemy who is ready to attack you, would you believe me? They said, yes, we never experienced except truthfulness from you. ما جربنا عليك إلا صدقا. So they said, we never heard any lie from you. Anything you say was true and we believe you. So he said, I am a warner to you of a very severe torture. Means if you don't believe in Allah, then I'm telling you that Allah will punish you and I'm warning you about this punishment. So he made it clear to them that I'm the Prophet of Allah and am I calling you to Islam, and unless you believe, then you are promised to be tortured by Allah subhanahu wa ta'ala. Abu Lahab, one of the uncles of the Prophet, cursed the Prophet. He said, تَبَّلْ لَكْ أَلِهَذَا جَمَعْتَنَا. He told him, you know, like lost to you. Is that why you called us? Just to tell us that you are a prophet? So, if you remember, Abu Lahab was what? The same uncle that was very happy with the birth of the Prophet to the extent that he freed a slave. Now he became an staunch enemy of the Prophet sallallahu alaihi wasallam. So he cursed the Prophet. He was mad, claiming that the Prophet was wasting their time, and that the Prophet, by his call, he is, you know, destroying the way they are living, their lifestyle, their way of life. Whatever the Prophet is bringing is damaging the way they're living. So that's what he claims. Of course, he said, تَبَّا لَكَ the Prophet. Allah subhanahu wa ta'ala, shortly after that incident, revealed to the Prophet Surah Al-Masad. Bismillahir Rahmanir Rahim. تَبَّتْ يَدَا أَبِي لَهَبٍ وَتَبَّتْ مَا أَغْنَى عَنْهُ مَالُهُ وَمَا كَسَرْ سَيَصْلَى نَارًا ذَاتَ لَهَبٍ وَامْرَأَتُهُ حَمَّالَةَ الْحَطَبِ فِي جِيدِهَا حَبْلٌ مِّن مَّسَدٍ. So this surah means that the lot is to Abu Lahab. Prophet is not a loser. The loser is Abu Lahab. His money and what he, you know, earns will not do him any good on the Day of Judgment. مَا أَغْنَى عَنْهُ مَالُهُ وَمَا كَسَبْ. On the Day of Judgment, سَيَصْلَى نَارًا ذَاتَ لَهَبْ. He will taste a fire that has flames. وَامْرَأَتُهُ حَمَّالَةَ الْحَطَبِ. As for his wife, who carries, you know, the log, what she used to do is would bring some things with thorns and she would throw them in the front of the house of the Prophet. Whatever the Prophet passed, she would put them in the way of the Prophet so that he would be hurt when he passes. So, وَامْرَأَتُهُ حَمَّالَةَ الْحَطَبِ فِي جِيدِهَا حَبْلٌ مِّن مَّسَدٍ. On the Day of Judgment, there will be a rope of, you know, fibers of that will be around her neck, which means she will also be tortured. So Allah subhanahu wa ta'ala told us in this surah that Abu Lahab and his wife will die as blasphemers, because they will be in hellfire forever. And we know the blasphemers are the only ones who will be in hellfire forever. And this, of course, is a miracle for the Prophet sallallahu alayhi wa sallam. This is something which shows the truthfulness of the Prophet sallallahu alaihi wasallam. Because Abu Lahab could have embraced Islam and said to them, look, Muhammad said I'm going to be in hellfire. I'm a Muslim, so he's a liar. But it did not happen. And his wife did not become Muslim either. And they died as blasphemers as per the surah that the Prophet received alayhi salatu wasalam. So when this surah was recited by the Prophet and the Muslims, of course, memorized it, the news reached the wife of Abu Lahab that she was mentioned in the surah, you know, was dispraised there. And her name was Jamil, Jamil. And she was very wicked. So when she heard the surah recited by the Muslims, she came to the area of Al-Kaaba carrying stones in her hand. And she addressed Abu Bakr, who was there, threatening to harm the Prophet sallallahu alayhi wa sallam. She told Abu Bakr, I heard your friend has dispraised me and I will show him. Abu Bakr asked her, do you see anyone with me? Abu Bakr asked her, do you see anyone with me? She said, no. Are you mocking me? She said, no. Are you mocking me? She continued to dispraise the Prophet, speak against the Prophet, who was sitting next to Abu Bakr, but she could not see him. That's why Abu Bakr was telling her, she's talking about the Prophet in the third person, means I will show him, instead of saying I will show you. Had she seen the Prophet, she would address him. But she was talking about him as if he was not there. And in fact, he was sitting next to Abu Bakr. So she left. After she left, the Prophet sallallahu alayhi wa sallam told Abu Bakr, because he was, you know, amazed that she didn't see him. The Prophet told him that some angels blocked her from seeing me and saved me from her evil. That's why she thought he was, you know, making fun of her. Any question? Now, once one of the leaders of the blasphemers, Uqbah ibn Abi Mu'ayyid, who is Uqbah ibn Abi Mu'ayyid? Remember, Abdullah ibn Mas'ud was working for the family of Uqbah. So we said that he was one of those wicked blasphemers. One day he saw the Prophet praying next to the Kaaba. So he took the clothes of the Prophet and strangled the Prophet, just trying to suffocate him. Abu Bakr saw him, came and pushed him away from the Prophet sallallahu alayhi wa sallam. And he said, do you kill a man because he says, God is my Lord? أَتَقْتُلُونَ رَجُلًا أَن يَقُولَ رَبِّيَ اللَّهِ. Do you kill someone, a man, because he says Allah is his Lord? Means, what type of minds do you have? One of the main leaders of blasphemers was a man called Abu Jahl. And this name was given to this man by the Muslims, and it means the father of ignorance. Because the kuffar, the blasphemers, his people used to call him Abu al-Hakam, means the father of wisdom, you know, wise person. The Muslims called him father of ignorance, the one who was full of ignorance. When our Prophet started calling people to Islam, Abu Jahl became a big enemy of the Muslims, mocking and torturing them. Once Abu Jahl urged his cohort, his people, to put the stinking innards of a camel on the back of the Prophet while he was making sujood. So the Prophet was making sujood. Abu Jahl told some of his people to bring the stomach and the inner parts of the camel, which are, of course, dirty, etc. And he told them to put them on the back of the Prophet while he was in sujood. And these people did it. And while it was on the back of the Prophet sallallahu alayhi wasallam, Abu Jahl and his friends stood mocking the Prophet, laughing at him. So his daughter, little Fatima, was a brave woman, brave girl at that time. She removed that filth off the back of her father, who continued with his prayers. And Fatima was at that time 10 years old. So there are many things that were happening to the Prophet and to the Muslims at that time of prophethood of the Prophet alayhi salatu wasalam. So the Prophet continued to carry out the orders of God to call his relatives as well as his tribes to Islam. So he targeted his own blood relatives, and he went to other tribes who were, you know, camping in different areas around Mecca and other places like At-Ta'if, and he called them to Islam. The Prophet degraded their idols, which of course angered those blasphemers, because he would tell them, how do you worship that which does not benefit you or harm you? How do you, you know, worship something that is a creature that is helpless? So he would speak against those idols and, you know, degrade them. Of course, those blasphemers were upset that the Prophet did this. So they all agreed to consider Prophet Muhammad as their enemy. Now, the uncle of the Prophet, Abu Talib, remember, the one who sponsored the Prophet until he became an adult, he used to protect the Prophet والسلام, from the harm of his tribe's people, from Quraysh, the blasphemers. So this also made those idol worshippers angry that they cannot reach, they cannot harm the Prophet because his uncle is protecting him. So he is their enemy and they cannot harm him. So that one time, they came to Abu Talib and they spoke, these leaders. They said, your nephew has insulted our idols and slandered our religion. Either you stop him or you give him up to us. We'll take care of him. Either you tell him to stop or you give him up to us. After all, they told him, means, why would you do that? After all, you follow the same religion that we do. If you are, you know, following our religion, then we expect you to be his enemy also. Either you stop him, he's your nephew, or you give him up to us. So Abu Talib talked to them gently, and he calmed them down, so they left him. The Prophet continued with his mission, and the hatred of these idolaters increased. They went again to Abu Talib and said, you have an age, he's an older person. You have a status among us. You have an honor among us. We respect you. We had asked you to stop your nephew, but you did not. We swear by God, we will not be patient with his insulting our fathers and idols. We're not going to bear with this, they said. Either you stop him, or we will fight him and you until one side is victorious. Now what did they do? They escalated their, you know, enmity. So they're threatening Abu Talib himself now, before they showed respect to him. Now they want to do more. Abu Talib found it hard for himself to be away from his people, and his heart was neither inclined to embrace Islam nor to let the Prophet sallallahu alaihi wasallam down. So he wants to protect the Prophet, but he doesn't want to become Muslim. So he's vacillating, you know, there is no decision to make. However, he said to the Prophet, means now he addressed the Prophet. The first time he didn't say anything to him. Now, because they escalated their, you know, enmity to him and to the Prophet,

Prophet عليه الصلاة والسلام thought that his uncle was letting him down now. He wants to quit protecting him, so he's pulling his support out. So the Prophet said, O uncle, I swear by Allah, were they, means those idol worshippers, were they to put the sun in my right hand and the moon in my left hand, to leave out calling to Islam, I would not do so until Allah makes Islam victorious, or I die while doing so, while I'm conveying it. So were they to put the sun in my right hand and the moon in the left, so that I would leave calling to Islam, I will not do what they ask. Either I'm going to do one of those things. I will keep on doing it until Islam is victorious, or I will keep doing it until I'm killed while doing it. There is no other choice. There is no choice of stop calling people to Islam. I'm not going to leave that mission. So, and the Prophet, shed some tears. So when Abu Talib saw that, he said, come back, my nephew. Say what you like. And I swear by Allah or by God that I will not give you up. Just continue to do what you want to do. I'm not pulling my support out. So Quraysh realized that Abu Talib was not going to give up his nephew to them. So they increased their persecution and torture of the Muslims that they had under their hands. For example, whoever had a Muslim slave, they would just torture them more, and they would tighten things on the Muslims, etc. Now, what would the Prophet sallallahu alaihi wasallam used to do to call people to? He would just address them by saying, O people, God orders you to worship Him and not to associate anything with Him. So when he used to say that, Abu Lahab, his uncle, would walk behind the Prophet and he would say to the people, this man wants you to leave the religion of your fathers. So he just, tries to diffuse what the Prophet sallallahu alaihi wasallam had done. The blasphemers met at their Hajj season to agree on something to say about the Prophet. Means they already agreed that Muhammad was their enemy. They already approached his uncle to convince him to stop, but they were not successful. Now they need to find, prepare a strategy, a plan to stop Muhammad alayhi salatu wasalam. So the Hajj season, where people from other tribes come to Mecca, was a time good for them to plan, to prepare a plan against the Prophet. So they said, we will say that he is a fortune teller. Means, how are we going to make people go away from Muhammad and not listen to him? They said, we have to say something about him. So they wanted to fabricate things, because his personality, his aptitude, his reputation was marvelous. People knew that he was truthful, he was trustworthy, honest. He did not drink alcohol with them, he never worshipped idols. So they could not say bad things about him that was true, because there was no bad thing about the Prophet. So they had to fabricate something. So they said, we'll say he is a fortune teller, that he's just one of those, people who claim to know the future, for example. Others wanted to say that he was insane. They're going to say, okay, this person is crazy, so whatever he's telling you, just because he's crazy, don't believe him. Others wanted to say that he was a magician, that if he carries out some miracles, those extraordinary matters is just witchcraft. So don't believe him, he's not a prophet. And others wanted just to say Muhammad was a poet, just like any other man who reads poetry, composes poetry, he's one of them. So he's not a prophet, just nothing special about him according to them. But then they agreed that Muhammad was not any of that. Means people are going to discover that

0: whatever we're saying about him is not true. So they're not going to buy it. So finally, they found something that they agreed to say about the Prophet sallallahu alaihi wasallam. They agreed to say that Muhammad brought a religion that separates between the person and his father, brother, tribe, and his wife. So they said, we're going to say, look, he's splitting the family. The child becomes Muslim, his mother is not a Muslim, then he goes away from his mother. He does not, you know, stay with his mother. Or if the father is a Muslim, the son is not, then the father disowns the son. So they said this would work, you know, against Muhammad sallallahu alayhi wasallam. As a result of warning against the Prophet sallallahu alayhi wasallam, people talking about him, the Prophet became famous among various Arab tribes. If you keep on saying so and so, although they are, you know, trying different things, more people are becoming Muslim because Islam is the true religion. So many of his own people were against him at that time. Yet he was trying to save him, the Prophet, to save those people from hellfire by God's will. Now, an Arab tribe at his time believed that God had married an elite woman of jinn. And as a result of that relationship, the angels were born. So they said Allah subhanahu wa ta'ala had a relationship with the best people in al-jinn, and then because of this relationship, according to them, the angels were the children of God. So that's what they refer to the angels as, the daughters of Allah. Of course, the truth which our Prophet Muhammad sallallahu alayhi wa sallam declared, that Allah was not a man. So he never took a wife. Allah does not have children. The angels were neither man nor female. They are creatures, creations of Allah subhanahu wa ta'ala. They are not children of Allah. The angels are creations just like the humans are creations, just like the jinn are creations, just like the mountains, the camels. All of these are God's creation. So these angels are not children of God. So our Prophet alayhi salatu wasalam kept on spreading the call. He was unshakable in his mission to spread the truth about Allah and his attributes. Those threats that the blasphemers, you know, brought up did not scare the Prophet sallallahu alayhi wasallam. Now, after the Prophet made that public call, two brave men who were respected in Mecca became Muslim. Hamza, the Prophet's uncle, and Umar ibn al-Khattab, who was also a kafir before, and then he became a Muslim. The Prophet alayhi salatu wasalam had made dua. He asked Allah, Allahumma a'izza al-Islam bi ahad al-umarayn, Amr ibn Hisham, Abu Jahl, wa Umar ibn al-Khattab. The Prophet had made a supplication, O Allah, make Islam victorious by one of two Umars, Amr ibn Hisham or Umar ibn al-Khattab. Make one of these people a Muslim. The first one was Abu Jahl, Amr ibn Hisham. And the second one, Umar ibn al-Khattab. And Umar became Muslim, alhamdulillah. Wallahu subhanahu wa ta'ala a'lam.
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0: Welcome back today or tonight?
1: Today, tonight, yani, for the viewers, it will be today, I think. Evening.
0: Afternoon.
1: Evening sounds nice.
0: Yeah, it does sound nice. To a beautiful Gen Z segment where we're going to talk about something very important. But first of all, let's introduce ourselves. I'm the host, Hadi Tabara, and I'm joined with...
2: Marwan Bajuri, Marwan Bajuri.
3: And Abdurrahim Alwazi.
1: Inshallah. Have we had Abdurrahim on before?
0: We haven't had him with this combo. He went with the other boys.
1: So he's professional now.
0: He's going to lead this topic.
1: A few experiences.
3: I got the hang of it.
0: Yeah, that's inshallah. Okay, so what I was thinking coming into recording this beautiful segment, one of my students, they asked me a very big question. Honestly, when they asked it to me, I sat there. I knew the response. But it's such a big response that, like, I told them, come to me later and I'll explain it to you. They asked me, we know in the religion we're supposed to love Allah subhanahu wa ta'ala.
3: Of course.
0: And we are also obligated to fear Allah subhanahu wa ta'ala. So how do we do both matters at the same time?
1: So how do we fear and love Allah at the same time?
0: Honestly, it's such a beautiful, beautiful answer. And I think we should discuss it in this topic. What do you boys think?
3: Yeah. I think we should go.
1: Let's see how it goes.
0: Okay, start us off, Maza.
1: So... Hadi, a student asked him, said, what did he say? He said, how do we love Allah and how do we fear Allah? Loving Allah and fearing Allah requires first knowledge.
0: Yeah, of course.
1: If you don't know what to be fearful from, what is going to stop you from committing sins? If you don't know the reward that Allah is granting the Muslims, how are you going to know how to love Allah, how the method of loving Allah, how to show your love for Allah? Is it just by saying Alhamdulillah, but then missing your prayers? Is that true thankfulness to Allah? Is that true loving to Allah?
0: No. And the Prophet sallallahu alayhi wa sallam, he told us the importance of this. He told us, أَنَا أَعْلَمُكُمْ بِاللَّهِ, that I am most knowledgeable about Allah, meaning His attributes, about what cannot, what does not befit to Allah subhanahu wa ta'ala. And then the Prophet said, وَأَخْشَاكُمْ لَهُ, that I fear Him the most, because I know Allah subhanahu wa ta'ala the most, and His promise and His threat, I fear Allah subhanahu wa ta'ala the most.
1: So you're saying we should know Allah first?
0: That's the first step.
1: What does that mean, knowing Allah?
0: We know, so the Prophet sallallahu alayhi wa sallam, when revelation was revealed upon him, he taught the companions for the first approximately 10 years what La ilaha illallah means. To worship Allah subhanahu wa ta'ala. Allah is the only one who deserves to be worshipped. The attributes of Allah, the 13 attributes that all of us should know, amongst them being knowledge. Allah subhanahu wa ta'ala knows everything. Sight, hearing, Allah sees all, Allah hears all. Without the need of an eye or an ear, and etc. Yani, we'll make a segment about just talking about the attributes of Allah. So the Prophet sallallahu alaihi wasallam, he taught the companions the meaning of La ilaha illallah, and then he also taught the companions with that meaning what does not befit to be worshipped, what a person is not allowed to worship. And the people at that time, they used to worship idols and sculptures and just different things that they would either make up with their hands or imagine in their minds. The Prophet prohibited them from worshipping such created objects.
1: Of course, Akid. Now, I had a question for you. There was a point you mentioned there that kind of gave me a flashback, but you know, subhanAllah, sometimes you take something just by hearing and you write it down even, but if you don't revise it, you forget it. So there was something related to Prophet Muhammad sallallahu alaihi wasallam when he spent his time in Mecca before he traveled to Al-Madinah. He was mainly preaching about La ilaha illallah, who is Allah, knowing Allah.
0: Yeah,
1: that's what he was preaching. Did it start off with telling them that alcohol is haram or gambling is haram?
0: No.
1: So for this long period of time, Prophet Muhammad sallallahu alaihi wasallam, despite the companions were very strong-minded.
0: Yeah.
1: Yani, they're Arabic, they could speak in little words and have a lot of meaning. Prophet Muhammad sallallahu alaihi wasallam still spent a lot of time teaching them about La ilaha illallah. That shows, and we should take a lesson from this, that knowing Allah is something of great importance. it's so important to know your creator. And I once had a conversation with a relative. I was speaking to him about the attributes of Allah and knowing Allah and so on and so forth. And then he said, why do you get into this? He said, khalas, we're Muslim. We obey Allah. We worship Allah. And we know Prophet Muhammad sallallahu alayhi wasallam is our messenger. And then when recently, go first, I'll continue with the story. With I said, you have to know the one you are obeying.
0: Yeah, of course.
1: Otherwise, how are you going to know whether you are actually obeying Allah or not obeying Allah? And then Mr. Shafi'i, rahimahullah, Allah irhamu.
0: Ameen, ameen. Al-Fatiha.
1: He explained, and he said that if I told you that a math teacher was coming in today, yeah?
0: Yeah.
1: And he was going to teach you, and that's it. And then someone came in and he started teaching you what looked like maths, but it wasn't really maths. He was teaching you wrong. You didn't know. All you know is there's a math teacher.
0: Yeah.
1: But if he told you there's a math teacher coming in and he has curly hair and he's of white skin and he has blue eyes, when this person walks in, you know definitely that's the math teacher.
0: Yeah.
1: So you don't get confused. So someone who doesn't know Allah, he could in turn be end up worshipping someone who is not Allah.
0: He could think he's worshipping Allah, but he's not.
1: Worshipping Allah.
0: And look at what happens from that. I had a similar situation. Someone, he was talking to me and he said, why is it important that we have to mention these stuff? I told him, if a person has the wrong belief, he believes he's worshipping Allah, but in fact, he's not worshipping Allah, he's worshipping something else, then this person, his deeds, his good deeds aren't accepted. They're not valid. No matter how long he stands up and prays, no matter how many days he thinks he fasts. And this is taken by many hadiths of the Prophet. The Prophet, he said, a hadith that I mention it a lot because it shows the importance of knowledge, and especially it shows the importance of knowledge of Allah subhanahu wa ta'ala. The Prophet said, رُبَّ قَائِمٍ لَيْسَ لَهُ مِنْ قِيَامِهِ إِلَّا التَّعْبِ والسحر, that a person, he thinks, he might think that he's spending the night doing sunnah prayers. So we're not even talking about the obligation here. Yeah. We think, this person thinks he's doing more than the obligation. He's doing the recommended. He's waking up in the middle of the night, standing up saying, Allahu Akbar. The Prophet says he doesn't get a single reward. All he gets is being tired, being sleepless. The scholars like Ibn Hajar al-Asqalani, he interpreted it to mean this person didn't have the correct belief in Allah. Wow. And the Prophet, as you were mentioning, Marwan, the first thing that the Prophet taught the companions was the belief. Jundub ibn Abdullah, one of the companions who was a child when the Prophet ﷺ got revelation, he said, the Prophet taught us the iman, the belief, before he even taught us the Quran. Before the Quran was, before they learned the Quran, they learned the iman. And then Jundub says, and then after we learned the iman, we learned the Quran, and our iman became stronger. This companion, look what he says at the end. He says, 1,400 years ago, however, nowadays people are learning the Quran before learning about the iman.
1: Oh.
0: And that was that time. Imagine now. And that, it's increased nowadays.
1: And there's also Hadith Jibreel. What's the first thing that Jibreel came and asked for Muhammad sallallahu alayhi wa sallam? He said, Akhbirni anil
0: Islam.
1: Islam. That's what Jibreel said. And from this hadith, we learn heaps. And inshallah, we should do actually a whole segment about this, speaking about this hadith.
0: Yeah.
1: What did he begin? If someone comes to ask you a question, he's going to begin with the most important question.
0: Yeah.
1: He's going to begin with the most important question. And he asked him first about what is Islam. He didn't ask, how do you pray? He started off with, what is Islam? Because Angel Jibreel knows that if somebody doesn't have the correct belief in Allah and his messenger, then it doesn't matter if they prayed. For as Hadi said, as Prophet Muhammad sallallahu alayhi wa sallam said, that if he spent nights in his nights praying, he doesn't get a single reward. In fact, he gets the opposite sins because he'd be worshipping other than Allah.
0: Yeah. May Allah protect us.
3: Some of what Mirwan and Hadi have said, they are warning us and they are informing us that we should learn about our Creator and have the correct belief so we can protect ourselves.
0: Yeah.
3: Because if we have the incorrect belief, we are at such great loss, even if we have everything in the dunya. We have all the money, all the pleasures, but you don't have the correct belief, you will dwell in hellfire forever.
0: May Allah protect us.
3: Ameen.
0: You know, even today I was teaching some people the hadith of the Prophet.
1: Which one?
0: The Prophet sallallahu alayhi wasallam, he says in a hadith related by Imam Ahmad and others that Allah subhanahu wa ta'ala gives the dunya to those who he accepts and to those who he does not accept. Yani if you see a person with all the riches in this world, it doesn't mean Allah accepts him, doesn't mean that he has a high status.
1: Like Fir'aun.
0: Like Fir'aun. And then the Prophet sallallahu alayhi wasallam says, but Allah only gives al-Iman to those who he accepts. And if we find ourselves, alhamdulillah, we as Muslims, we have the greatest of endowments. Even if we have no family, even if we have all the hardships pouring on us, we have Iman, that's it, that's enough.
3: And luckily,
1: yeah, and the hadith I was teaching to some of my students today was the hadith of Prophet Muhammad sallallahu alayhi wasallam, where he mentions that for every one Muslim in paradise, there's 1,000 blasphemers in hellfire. So meaning what? Meaning that just in this room, we have three people right now. Three people, that would mean for us to go to paradise, there are 3,000 blasphemers in hellfire. Yeah. If we were in a big crowd of 3,000 people, we were the three selected people who became very lucky, who are very blessed, that will inshallah enter paradise. But how? How can we hope to be this one in 1,000? How do we hope to be the one in 1,000? That's by doing your role as a slave. What does a slave do? What does a slave do? A slave of the dunya, what does he do? We're not only saying about the slaves of Allah, someone who's a blasphemer and a slave, he begs. That's what slaves do. Slaves beg and beg and beg.
0: And so they raise their hands. And they raise ask
1: their hands and they ask and they ask. So us as slaves of Allah, aren't we meant to beg? Of course we are. That's our role. We're slaves to beg and to beg for paradise and to beg for more and to beg and beg and ask for more and more and more and more. From the hereafter.
0: Yeah.
1: Ask it from Allah and thanking Allah and thanking Allah and thanking Allah and asking for more. That's the only way we can hope. Hope to be among those who is the one in 1,000.
0: Yeah. And loving Allah. Like we were saying, to know about Allah is how you fear Allah. And also to know about Allah subhanahu wa ta'ala is how you love Him. That Allah subhanahu wa ta'ala, He gave you all these endowments, all these endowments, where Allah, He mentions in the Quran, had you tried, that which means, had you tried to list all the endowments that Allah bestowed upon you, you would not be able to, you would not be able to list every single endowment.
1: And I've sat down, I've tried this. I sit down and I think.
0: And every time you think, there we go.
1: I think a few seconds. The next day, even though.
0: Wow, I missed so many.
1: I missed my eyelashes.
0: Yeah.
1: You know, eyelashes block debris from coming into your eyes.
0: Every eyelash. Subhanallah.
1: And I wanted to mention something to you, and that's what we were speaking about the other day. Abdul Rahim, you're going to hear this, and you're going to get stunned. And all the viewers hearing this, they're going to get stunned.
0: Inshallah.
1: And that was when I said to Hedy, isn't it amazing that Allah, the creator of this entire universe, is addressing us in the Quran. Yani, not a creation, the creator. The creator, Allah, addresses us in the Quran. He says, Ya ayyuhalladhina amanu. Imagine that. Imagine just hearing that. Ya ayyuhalladhina amanu. Are you right there in that moment? All our attention should be 100%. What's going to come after? Allah, the creator of this entire universe. Yani, if somebody, the principal, called for you just your name, you'll take it serious. What's he gonna say next? We're talking about the creator, not a creation. The creator is saying, Ya ayyuhalladhina amanu. You should listen. We listen and think, what's next? What's gonna be said that's so important? And understanding that the creator of this entire universe is addressing you, that should bring comfort to your heart. That should be comfort to your heart and accountability. Thinking to yourself, am I giving the obligatory thanking to Allah to its fullest?
0: Now, what is the obligatory thanking to Allah?
1: Wait, 1 second. Then you once told me after I was telling you this.
0: Oh, there's a continuation.
1: Yeah, you told me that a scholar.
0: Qadi Ayyad.
1: Al-Qadi Ayyad, what did he say?
0: He said beautiful lines of poetry where, the summary of its meaning is, what a great mercy it is that Allah subhanahu wa ta'ala referred to us as His slaves. Ya ibadi. Ya Allah. And that Prophet Muhammad sallallahu alayhi wasallam is our Prophet.
1: Yeah.
0: great mercy upon us. Now, what is the obligatory thanking to Allah subhanahu wa ta'ala? Because being thankful to Allah is two types, the obligatory and the recommended. The recommended is when we do, for example, dhikr al-lisan, we say, Alhamdulillah, thank you, Ya Allah, thank you, Ya Allah.
1: And also there's Allah says in the Quran that the one who thanks me, he will grant them more.
0: Yeah.
1: So I thought, what am I going to do? Every time I get a paycheck, Alhamdulillah.
0: Alhamdulillah. Do you see more money coming?
1: Yeah, you actually do.
0: I remember when we were driving, I was driving Marwan to have a lesson, and Marwan mentioned that benefit. He said, the ayah. And he said, Hadi, let's thank Allah for all the endowments that we have.
1: Did I?
0: Yeah.
1: Well, I sound like a good person there in that story.
0: Yeah, it was very good, honestly. That one stuck with me, alhamdulillah. Anyway, so there's the sunnah thanking where you thank Allah by saying alhamdulillah and the like. And just before we talk about the obligatory thanking, I want to mention what some of the scholars they mention. The scholars, they say, every time you sneeze, you should say alhamdulillah twice. Alhamdulillah once because of the sunnah of the Prophet sallallahu alaihi wasallam. And the second alhamdulillah, that you were able to say alhamdulillah the first time. That Allah enabled you with the ability to say alhamdulillah the first time. Alhamdulillah.
1: And you have to go third time now.
0: Yeah, and then just keep on going.
1: You have to keep going.
0: Yeah, Allah. Now, what is the obligatory thanking? Who's going to...
1: I'll say it. The obligatory thanking to Allah is to... stay away from sins. Yeah. To not disobey Allah.
0: To not use what Allah subhanahu wa ta'ala endowed upon you in sins.
1: Are you trying to take my hasanat right now?
0: I'm trying to gain hasanat. Don't want to say take your hasanat. And the statement of Imam al-Shafi'i summarizes that for us. I remember once Shaykh Ghazi Na'ashi, may Allah have mercy upon him.
1: Ameen.
0: He mentioned this statement of Imam al-Shafi'i. Wow, I still remember the day. It was night in Ramadan. We were reading Quran. And then he says, Imam al-Shafi'i, randomly, Imam al-Shafi'i says, what means? Subhanallah, that's the Arabic. Subhanallah, that we thank him by using what he gave us. Subhanallah.
1: Let's all sit there and think for a second. Let the viewers let that dove in. You have to say it one more time, I think.
0: Subhanallah, that we thank Allah by using what he gave us.
1: Subhanallah, that we thank Allah
0: by using what he gave us.
1: Wow. And there was another one I heard, which was a scholar said, I sat and I thought to myself, and I kept thinking, and I kept thinking, and I kept thinking, and I kept thinking, and I came to the conclusion that no one is able to disobey Allah except by using a blessing that Allah gave them.
0: Oh, wow.
3: Wow.
1: He sat and he thought, if I went and I ate haram food, that's a sin of the abdomen. Huh? Who granted me my abdomen?
0: Allah.
1: If I went and I hit someone, who granted me the blessing of a hand? Allah.
0: Allah subhanahu wa ta'ala.
1: If I went and even gambled, I was gambling, that's a sin of the hand.
0: Yeah.
1: And who granted this person the hand? Allah.
0: Allah subhanahu wa ta'ala. And the money.
1: And the money. Who granted the person the money?
0: You know what? The story is when you see, when you hear of people doing sins, you think, how could a person use that which Allah subhanahu wa ta'ala bestowed upon him? Allah, by his mercy, gave this person these endowments, yet with that he sinned Allah. I think of the story of that poor man who's sitting in the desert, when he has no limbs, no hands, no feet, the flies going around him, he's unable to make them go away from him.
3: Oh, wow.
0: And he's sitting there thanking Allah. And the scholars, when they see this manzar, when they see this view, they were shocked. They were shocked a bit, and they went out of curiosity for them to benefit. They asked him, what specifically are you thanking Allah for? What endowments are you thanking Allah for? And then he said, for my tongue, that by it I'm able to thank him.
1: Allah.
0: And then he said, And then he said, Ya Allah, Ya Rabb, oh my Lord, if you were to pour the hardships upon me, I won't increase in anything except belief and acceptance and love of you. Ya Allah.
1: Ya Salam.
0: So for the wise ones and for the ones who are listening with their ears and their hearts, think of the stories of these men who, with their endowments, with their endowments and their hardships, they thanked Allah subhanahu wa ta'ala much more than I personally am doing.
1: There was something I had to say, but that story just threw me off.
0: Yeah, it's one of those stories.
1: Thanking Allah and that we... Yeah, and yani, I sat and I thought, yani, how could we use what Allah granted us to disobey Him? Imagine somebody went and gave you a car, and in turn you went and decided to go and use it to go against Him, even despite Allah... Allah is not obligated to do anything. That's what I wanted to say.
0: That's something a person,
1: Allah is not obligated to do anything. All these blessings Allah gives you and granted you, yani, He granted it to you out of His mercy.
0: Yeah.
1: Allah is not even obligated to grant you Jannah.
0: Yeah.
3: Well.
1: He is not obligated to grant you Jannah, but out of His mercy, He grants you Jannah.
0: Even this hadith of the Prophet sallallahu alaihi wasallam. I've heard this hadith before, but I don't know when, just one time I heard it, wow, you just think, Ya Allah, from how merciful is Allah? How much should we love Allah? Allah the Prophet sallallahu alaihi wasallam, he says in the hadith that had Allah tortured, admitted into hellfire, the inhabitants of the skies, which are who?
1: The angels.
0: And the inhabitants of the earth, yani the humans, into hellfire, Allah subhanahu wa ta'ala would not be unjust.
1: Akid, of course.
0: Of course not. Because Allah subhanahu wa ta'ala is the most merciful. He admits those, the Muslims, into paradise by His mercy.
1: That's what brings me back to the same point. And that's why we beg. And that's why we should beg. Yeah. And I feel like that's a point that's not known enough. Like, people feel that if they ask Allah for more, yani, as if it's something that runs out. Oh, I'm going to save this dua for next time. So I'm always asking. No, it's the opposite. If you ask for something over and over and over, and you see yourself asking for it more and more and more, then that's a sign that your dua will be accepted. If you see yourself asking for something more and more and more and more, and not just doing it once and forgetting about it, because then that's a sign that your dua will be accepted.
0: Yeah.
1: Because who's the one that grants the people the guidance, the ability to obey Allah and ask Allah for things and make dua?
0: It's Allah. Allah subhanahu wa ta'ala. So we spoke about both aspects, loving Allah and fearing Allah. But I want to touch on fearing Allah more. What does it mean to fear Allah subhanahu wa ta'ala? It means, wow, this is a big topic. We just opened a big door. When we say fear Allah, and when we remind each other, fear Allah, and when the khatib, he stands there and he says to the people, Ya ibadallah, taqullah, fear Allah, O slaves of Allah. It's such a big, important concept where if a person surrounds his life around ittaqullah, he keeps that reminder. The front of his head, the back of his head, yani in his heart, everywhere he goes, this is how a person will reach those high ranks. There's a story I haven't said in a long time, I think.
1: I have a story as well, followed up after that.
0: Okay.
1: I'm hoping it's not the same story.
0: It's not. Let's see.
1: My one involves a bird.
0: Okay, no, it's different. Okay. You know what story I'm talking about from the first two words?
1: All right, let's hear it.
0: Imam Abu Hanifa, radiallahu anhu, once he was standing and a man came up to him. Imam Abu Hanifa was not doing a sin. He wasn't doing a disliked matter. He wasn't doing something that is better not to do, something that it's better not to do in the religion. The man came up to him, to Imam Abu Hanifa, and said to him, Fi Allah, ittaqullah. Now, Imam Abu Hanifa, he is not like me. When he heard these words, it touched him. It reached his heart faster than it reached his brain.
1: Reached his mind, yani.
0: Yeah, his mind. When he heard these words, his face became white. He started to shake. He looked down to the floor. He began to cry. He remembered, what does it mean to fear Allah? That you have to stay away from the sins. That you have to do all the good deeds. That you have to do the recommended things. that you fear Allah subhanahu wa ta'ala when you're in a gathering and when you're by yourself in your room with the lights off. When you wake up in the middle of the night and you're sitting there and you're in sujood and you're asking, Ya Allah, grant me to be amongst those ones who fear you. Ya Allah, grant me to be amongst those ones who fear you. And you cry. That's what it means. That's a part of what it means to fear Allah subhanahu wa ta'ala. Sorry, Maza, your story now.
1: Yeah, so in regards to fearing Allah, it requires constant reminders. It requires to constantly reflect. And yes, the Muslim goes through the path of where they commit a sin, they repent. They commit a sin, they repent. They commit a sin, they repent. And it happens. They told themselves, now this after this repentance, I'm not going to commit this sin again. Now, you might have started off by committing 10 sins in a day. Then you move down to 7 sins, but you're still committing sins. And then you move down to 8 sins the next week.
0: Mm.
1: Wait, that's up. Then you move down to 5 sins. And then you might move up. And then you just have to push yourself. Fluctuating. Keep pushing yourself. Fluctuates up and down. But that's what this is. That's what this life is.
0: Yeah, it is.
1: It's just this constant journey of trying to reach piety. And that's what a wali once said. They asked him. They said, how long did it take you to reach walaya? He said, 40 years of... Yani, it took me 40 years to control my nafs.
0: Yeah.
1: 40 years it took him. 40 years of this journey going and going. So if you're right now 21, if you're 30, if you're 40, and you find yourself not reaching walaya yet in this moment, then it's not that it's over. It's not khalas. I've lived 40 years of my life now, since I'm 40 years old now, and I haven't reached piety. So I'm going to spend the next, 20, 30 years? I don't think I'm going to reach it. No.
0: No.
1: Just have that push, have that drive. That's what this journey is.
0: Yeah.
1: We're all just trying to get through this world, trying to push off the shaitan, get rid of the shaitan, and try to obey Allah. And then you might slip up. Mm. You might commit that sin. Don't give up.
0: Mm.
1: Don't let the shaitan break your motivation.
0: Yes.
1: To continue obeying Allah. And what helps with that is reminding yourself that Allah sees me and Allah knows about me. And this comes a story of a teacher who favoritized a student. A sheikh who favoritized a student, and the parents noticed. What do the parents do when they notice? They want to make complaints.
0: Hmm.
1: They came and they said to the sheikh, you favoritized this student over my kid. Hmm. The parents started to make complaints. Said, oh, tayyib, all right, let's resolve this. Said, next class, everyone bring a bird with them, or a chicken, and a knife. So then the kids came with the chicken and the knife. He said, okay, now everyone go out to somewhere where no one can see you and slaughter the chicken and come back. All the kids are running off. Slaughtering the chicken, coming back. They all came back, all of them except for one. Who was the one? The one who the parents complained, and they said that you're favoritizing him. When they seen him come back with the chicken, they started to begin to laugh. They said, that's your favorite student? He didn't even do what you asked him for.
0: Mm-hmm.
1: They said, look, he came last and he didn't do what you asked him for. He said, why didn't you cut the chicken? He said, I went from spot to spot. I went from this place to another place, and I came to the realization that no matter where I go, Allah sees me. I'm never alone. Allah always sees me. So I couldn't cut the chicken anywhere because Allah is always seeing me. And then that's why, and then the sheikh said, and that's why he's my favorite.
0: And he's still a child. Ya Allah. Ya Allah.
1: That student, he was heavy.
0: Yeah.
1: He was heavy, that student.
0: Yeah. That reminds me of a story of one of the offsprings of the Prophet sallallahu alaihi wasallam, one of his descendants. One of the scholars, he sees this child crying when his friends are playing games.
1: Mm-hmm.
0: So the scholar goes to this child. He's not even baligh. He's not accountable. And he goes to him and says, do you want me to buy for you these games? And then he says, and then this child says, we were not created to play.
1: Was that Imam al-Nawawi?
0: No.
1: Imam Ahmad al-Rifai?
0: No.
1: Who was it? Can't remember right now.
0: Can't remember his name now.
1: All right.
0: And then he says, we weren't created to play.
1: Wow.
0: And then the scholar asks the child, and where did you get this from? And then the child recites an ayah. After he recites the ayah, he gets out of consciousness. And then when he comes to, the scholar asks him, all this, and the pen, the angel doesn't write the sins against you? And then, and then the child says, "Ilaika anni, get away from me."
1: Hey, these. I'm gonna start hanging out more with these. Yeah, I reckon there's a few heavy ones. I'm gonna start walking around the playground. I'm gonna find a few. We'll see you around. I'm like, this person's heavy.
0: And then the child said, "Ilaika anni, get away from me." And then he looked to the sky, which is the place of mercy, is, and then he raised his hands and he says, and he makes dua to Allah subhanahu wa ta'ala. And from the powerful words, the scholar, he comes out of consciousness.
1: Allah.
0: We ask Allah to have mercy upon us and to grant us to be amongst the people who fear Allah subhanahu wa ta'ala and love Him.
1: And one thing that I wanted to mention about loving and fearing Allah is that you should fear to lose your love for Allah.
0: Wow. I'm actually going to write that down.
1: Your love for Allah. And on that note, I think we're going to end
0: that's
1: it
0: a,
1: here.
0: That's a good ending.
1: I want that. So I want the viewers to ponder on that point.
0: You should fear
1: to lose your love for Allah.
0: Ya Allah.
1: Barakallahu feekum. It's been a lovely session. It's been very nice speaking to you, Hadi and Abdul Rahim.
0: Yeah,
1: Abdul Rahim.
3: Nice. It was a bit
1: how did you
3: this.
1: Find it?
3: I was a bit quiet this episode.
1: You were just observing, enjoying. Yeah. That's what it's about. Just lillahi ta'ala.
3: I was learning.
1: That's fine. You said lillahi ta'ala sitting down, learning. That's what this is all about, getting hasanat.
0: Yeah.
1: Perfect. It's not just about, oh, talk, let me find my moment.
0: We can't fill up again.
1: Beautiful. Barakallahu feekum. It's been lovely having you both here. You guys have motivated me.
0: Yeah,
1: to
0: amazing.
1: Continue, inshallah. Ta'ala.
0: Assalamu alaikum.
1: I love you, viewers, all of you, for the sake of Allah. Assalamu alaikum wa rahmatullahi wa barakatuh.
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1: 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It's a story of old, and a story often untold. The first taste. An attempt to escape the darkness. Then you want more. You consume more, and eventually you feel it consuming you. The darkness starts to spread. To your home. To your work. To your family. Like wildfire, it tears through your life, leaving you empty. Broken. You feel hopeless. Powerless. But you're not. You are not beyond help. You do have other options. Join us as we break the silence of addiction, be it drugs, alcohol, or gambling, in a powerful new series, Breaking Free from Addiction. 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Addiction is silent. Isn't it time we break the silence?
2: Welcome, dear listeners. Today we're joined by April from Smart Recovery. She's going to be answering some of our questions about addiction and recovery. April, how are you today?
3: Yeah, I'm great. Thanks so much for having me on to talk about this important issue.
2: Thank you so much for joining us. My first question is, can someone struggling with addiction ever make a full recovery?
3: I think that's a really great question. And the answer to that is absolutely yes. People can and do change their relationship with alcohol, drugs, or gambling every day. And we see that in our Smart Recovery meetings. It's really important to remember, though, that recovery isn't a single moment. You know, it's a series of choices and skills that really strengthens over time. And a full recovery looks different for everybody. What matters most for everybody is progress and having patience. You know, it does take time to, you know, regain that control, to get your well-being back and really live your best life.
2: So what I understand from that answer is that even a relapse has a lesson in it, and there's always something to be gained every single time that you try to quit.
3: Absolutely. You know, the best way to think about, you know, whether it's alcohol, drugs, or gambling, is it's a behaviour. And we can all change our behaviours, but it does take time. And in order to do that, you know, we need to learn lessons along the way. And so, you know, that's something that we really work on. And it's really important that, you know, people don't wait for that rock bottom, you know, to reach out for help, and that they actually acknowledge that, you know, there are going to be setbacks. You know, there is going to be, you know, you're trying to learn new behavior, develop new routines, develop new coping skills. So that's why I say that patience is really important, and that, you know, people do reach out wherever they're at in their journey, because you deserve support right now. You know, seeking support doesn't make you weak. It shows real strength.
2: When it comes to addiction, obviously addiction can affect many people, and different addictions affect different people. But what are some of the early signs and patterns that people often miss in themselves or others that are close to them when it comes to addiction?
3: Yeah, that's a really good question. And I think, you know, the underlying common thing that we see in terms of early signs is that, you know, people are really using substances or gambling to cope with stress, you know, loneliness, could be boredom, could be pressure at work or within their family. And so, you know, for people thinking about what are those early signs, it's really thinking more about when you're going to drink or use or gamble next. So, you know, it's taking up a lot of your thinking, and that will increase in frequency or amount over time. There's also behaviors that we'll see, you know, in terms of just changes in your routine. So, you know, poor sleep, you know, maybe missing work or missing family gatherings and things like that that you would usually be able to attend, and, you know, withdrawing socially. It looks different for some people. It's, you know, they might be going out more and being more social, but we often see for people that, you know, they'll talk about really that loss of joy in other behaviours, you know, in other relationships that doesn't involve, you know, the using or the gambling. And, you know, we also do hear from people in our meetings that they might start hiding their usage or minimising it. And when people start to, you know, be concerned about their behaviour, whether it's a partner, a parent, a friend or family member, they might start to get a bit irritated about that and they don't want to talk about it. So they can be some of the early signs or patterns. It does look different for everybody, but certainly thinking about it more, you know, changes in your routines and, you know, hiding it and less joy in other behaviours are the common things that we see from our participants.
2: I mean, it certainly seems like you have to have some level of self-awareness for some of these. They're more subtle, whereas others might be, you know, more overt to some people and signal that they do need to reach out.
3: That's right. And, you know, so for some people, they're in what we call the pre-contemplative stages. So, you know, they might think they have a problem. You know, people are saying to them, they're concerned about them, but they might not be at that point where they believe that themselves. And that's really important because SMART actually stands for self-management and recovery training. And so, you know, for anybody listening who is concerned about a loved one, we actually have support meetings for them too, where you can come along and get support. But it's really important that you remember that it really has to be up to that individual. They need to be able to see that they need to make changes in order to really start doing that work for themselves.
2: Many people hide their struggles, you mentioned that as an example, even from those dearest or closest to them. And so I want to ask, why do they do that? And what do you wish that they understood instead?
3: Look, I think the biggest reason people hide their struggles is shame and stigma. You know, I think as a community, as a country, you know, we still have a lot of misconceptions. You know, it's a behaviour and a behaviour can change. So, you know, a lot of the time people are hiding their struggles because they're worried about that judgment or, you know, letting their family down. You know, they're worried about what the consequences might be. You know, they might be worried about losing their job or, you know, their standing in the community or in their family. So they don't want to acknowledge that they need that help. And as I mentioned, it's really important that people know that there is support and, you know, they don't have to hit that rock bottom and they don't have to fix it alone. But quite often that's how people feel because it's treated differently than, you know, mental health or a heart condition or, you know, there is a lot of judgment still around it in our community. So we believe that is the biggest barrier and how we break that barrier down is by, you know, having that compassion, understanding that we all struggle in life and it's about supporting each other as a community and not judging people for needing that support.
2: Definitely not inhibiting people from reaching out to the support that they need. So when it comes to the development of an addiction, is it primarily emotional or life pressures that push some people towards these destructive coping mechanisms? Could you maybe walk us through the process?
3: Yeah, look, again, it looks different for everybody, but it's really important that, you know, we acknowledge that the primary driver is rarely pleasure. It's usually to escape from some kind of discomfort, some kind of pain, some kind of trauma, a struggle that somebody is experiencing. As you said, it could be emotional, life pressures. You know, the cost of living crisis at the moment is difficult for everybody. So what we see is there's usually what we call a triggering event or some kind of discomfort, pain, trauma, and initially the behavior will start as a bit of a relief from that emotional or life pressure. And then over time, it becomes a habit, it becomes a pattern. And then this cycle that feels a lot harder to interrupt because there are new behaviors in place that need to change with the right tools and support. So it does look different for everybody. But as I said, coming back to breaking down that stigma, the primary driver is rarely pleasure. There is obviously dopamine seeking and things like that, but it's because there is some kind of pain or discomfort that somebody is trying to solve and soothe through these behaviors that work for them initially, and then for a lot of people don't work over time.
2: Yeah, and for each person, I suppose, they have their addiction to a certain thing. Sometimes they tend to come together. And for some people, it is one specific addiction. So the first one that I want to speak about is prescription medication. Why might prescribed use lead a person to dependence?
3: Yeah, and we're obviously seeing rising cases in Australia around people seeking help for prescription medications, whether that's opioids. And obviously these medications change the brain's reward and pain systems. And, you know, when they're taken over a long term and in higher doses, people do need more and more to feel the same effect. And that's common with lots of different drugs. But what can happen, you know, particularly when something is prescribed, and, you know, we'll have a yarn about alcohol as well, because I think when these things are legalized or prescribed, there's just a different level of awareness around, well, what could that be doing to my body? And again, there are lots of support services to help people taper safely. But it's really great that we are seeing more of a light shone on prescription medications, because, again, it can kind of hide in the shadows. And people just aren't aware that, you know, I'm getting my script filled, I'm doing what my doctor says, and then they can develop these dependencies and need more and more. And that's when it becomes problematic for them.
2: Moving on to gambling harm, which is often more hidden than those with substance abuse. So what are some of the early red flags that people should look out for when it comes to a gambling addiction?
3: Yeah, we're seeing rising rates of gambling addiction, particularly in the digital age. So, you know, once upon a time, you had to walk into a venue to play the poker machines or to place a bet. And obviously, with technology now, you know, you can really bet on anything. And being a society and a culture that loves sport, what's now happening is that people are doing a lot of the online gambling. And so some of the early red flags is people hiding their gambling or feeling anxious about, you know, having visibility of their bank accounts in terms of, like I said, those online accounts. Very much some persistent thinking about, you know, chasing that win. And, you know, they may also be borrowing money to support that behavior, or, yeah, delaying paying bills. And I mentioned the bank accounts and, you know, moving money around, those kinds of things. In terms of the emotional changes, they're very similar to other behaviors. So, you know, that secrecy, the hiding of the behavior, getting quite irritable, you know, there tends to be big highs and lows. And so, you know, we do see that some of those early warning signs are similar behaviors with alcohol and drugs, but can look just a little bit differently, particularly with that online gambling.
2: I'd like to ask, because you keep mentioning that they become irritable, why does that irritability happen?
3: I think the irritability happens because, as I mentioned, there's a trying to soothe something. So there's, you know, some kind of pain, discomfort, whether it's loneliness, and then a behavior that, well, I'm going to have a drink to fix that, I'm going to gamble to fix that. And people get irritable because that's not the case. And so, you know, we actually see that where somebody might first come to a meeting for alcohol, they get their alcohol under control, and then they'll come back for gambling, because then they start to develop behaviors around gambling. Because really what sits underneath all of these behaviors are our thoughts, feelings, and, you know, that's why we really focus on those things using cognitive behavior therapy. Because in some respects, it's actually not really about the behavior. whether it's alcohol, drugs or gambling. It's about those feelings that sit underneath. So, you know, we often see that that irritability. And as I mentioned, change takes time. And so, you know, there will be irritability when you're trying to change behaviours as well, because there is obviously some discomfort when you're used to doing certain things that you have been using to cope. And that's generally when people will reach out for help, because they realise that, well, nothing's really fixing those feelings, whether it's alcohol, drugs, gambling. And so they want to get new tools. They want to change the way they feel about things and think about things in their lives and really develop those coping mechanisms.
2: I'm sure it's a struggle to get some people who are dealing with addiction, who are struggling with addiction, to get them through the door in the first place because of all the fears that they might have. So what are some of the concerns or some of the assumptions that people with addiction have when it comes to seeking help? And how do they feel in the aftermath?
3: Yeah, as I mentioned, there's that big one around the stigma, you know, I'm going to be judged. Then they also think that, you know, well, if I come along to some support service, I might be told what to do. And the reality is that recovery groups meet you wherever you're at. You might actually just want to come along and hear what the meeting's like, you know. So they're very welcoming, they're very practical, and they're focused on empowerment. And, you know, we don't talk about big, bold change. We just focus on the next 7 days. So everybody leaves with, you know, what's one thing you can do in the next 7 days? And that keeps people in control of their choices. And so a lot of people, when they come to a meeting, they feel heard. You know, they feel like it's realistic. Nobody tells you what to do in the meeting. You don't come and get a list of things that you have to do. You're supported to find what's going to work for you. And the group shares ideas and just says, you know, when I was in your situation, this is what helped me. And so a lot of people, you know, quickly feel a sense of belonging and connection. And, you know, people, particularly in the day and age that we live in, they want that connection. They want that support. And sometimes they're seeking that through, you know, drugs and alcohol and gambling. And they find people who are all, you know, trying to live their best lives and focusing on self-responsibility and self-improvement.
2: When they do take that first step into recovery, what does it typically look like? You know, I'm sure you have a lot of case studies for reference. So what does it generally look like? We hear that healing isn't linear. So you know, is there a lot of that up and down?
3: Yeah, absolutely. I mean, you know, we have 350 recovery meetings, you know, running around the country. We have men's meetings, women's meetings, meetings that run in prisons, meetings that run in the community. They all look different. You're completely right. You have wins, you have setbacks, you learn, you grow. But it's really about building the new routines and new coping mechanisms that are going to work for you. And the reality is, urges are going to happen. You're always going to have urges. And so we really work on, well, how do you ride those urges? You know, how do you work through those moments? How do you actually strengthen the relationships around you? And what happens is that, you know, over time, people are able to make more informed decisions. One of the tools we have is a cost-benefit analysis. So there are also costs. And so, you know, a realistic recovery journey means that people are more informed of the costs of that behavior. And as I mentioned, you know, it's a 7-day plan. So they take

0: with the person, or they're afraid of maybe causing more harm than good. What advice do you have for them?
1: Yeah, look, it's really hard supporting somebody you love in recovery. And I have lived and living experience of that. And, you know, that's why, you know, it's really important that I know firsthand about looking after yourself. And we do have dedicated meetings for, you know, partners and parents to come along and make sure that you're actually getting support focused on yourself. But if you are one of those people and you want to start a supportive conversation with somebody in your life, it's really important that, you know, you choose the right moment. You know, you don't do it when you're frustrated or after a significant issue has happened, like, you know, a lot of drinking or gambling or drug taking. Choose a calm, private moment and really focus on care versus criticism. Make sure the person understands that, you know, I'm concerned about you because I love you and I care about you, not because I'm judging you. Just sharing observations and pointing out behaviors that you're seeing is a really important thing without kind of interpreting that behavior or having judgment, not using labels. That doesn't help anybody. It's really, as I said, it's got to be up to that individual, but you can help and open that door. You know, you can say, I'm here to support you when you're ready. You know, these are some services I know about, but they have to walk through that door. It's really important for family and friends to remember you didn't cause it. You can't cure it. You can't control it. They're really important things to remember, but you can care and you can support somebody that you love to get that support and know about the options. But ultimately, they need to take that first step when they're ready.
0: Speaking of that first step, what is something that someone who might be listening to this episode can do today if they are struggling with addiction or they're down that path?
1: I mentioned the cost-benefit analysis. I mean, that's just like a pros and cons list. And so I think for anybody who's, this has prompted some kind of reflection and you're thinking, yeah, I do want to get a bit more control back. You know, I do think this is starting to have a bit of a negative impact in my life. Just do that simple pros and cons list and, you know, set yourself a small goal just for today. You know, I mentioned that 7-day plan, looking at the next week. You know, just for today, what's one thing that you can do in relation to your behavior? And I think one of the things that we then look at is, yeah, how can you take that one thing and look at one healthier option or one helpful action that you can take? And of course, as I said, it is hard with the judgment in our society, but just if you can tell one person that you trust, whether that's a friend or a family member, this isn't something that, you know, you need to go through alone. And it's really important that you do talk to somebody that you trust. It's just really starting to do that thinking for yourself. And then looking at, okay, can I talk to somebody else about this? You know, do I want to get more support? And there is lots of support, as I mentioned. So, yeah, there is steps that people can take. And the most important thing to remember is that you're not alone. You know, this is an issue, a health issue that affects many people in our community.
0: Thank you so much, April, for all the helpful advice that you've given us today. We really appreciate you coming and speaking to us about addiction and recovery.
1: Thank you. And yeah, thanks for sharing the story around, you know, people don't have to be defined by, you know, a single moment or a behavior, and there is hope and there is support, and, you know, people deserve that support. So they should reach out if they need it. Absolutely. Thanks so much.
0: Thank you.
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0: The following story is fictitious. The purpose of this story is to teach important messages, manners, and morals to children in a way many of them will enjoy. A true friend. Once upon a time, two boys named Omar and Karim lived in a neighborhood on a beautiful beach. They had been friends ever since Omar moved to this neighborhood. Because he was new, he didn't know many people. His parents told him to try and make new friends to spend time with, but Omar just sulked and said, "I want my old friends." He would kick the sand at them and stomp away. He was a very angry boy. His parents worried for him. They wanted him to move away from the city because, unfortunately, many of those children had problems with their behavior. Many of those children didn't realize how hard their parents worked, so they asked for a lot of things. They asked for a lot of food, toys, and clothes. And if their parents didn't get these things for them, they would yell and scream. Omar's parents loved him so much. They loved him so much that they would not give him everything he wanted. Sometimes, what Omar wanted was not what was best for him. His parents knew he wasn't trying to be mean, but he just needed a better group of friends. Omar's parents saw how much Omar changed around his friends. Sometimes he would be very sweet, caring, and helpful. But his friends made him think that it was normal and even okay to be mean to your parents. But it was not. They were hopeful that Omar would find a friend who was kind to his parents. When Karim came up to Omar and his parents and asked to build sandcastles with their son, Omar agreed, only to get away from his parents for a little bit. But Omar really started to enjoy building sandcastles with Karim. They would race and compete to see who would build the biggest and best-looking sandcastles every morning. Omar had been enjoying their games, but he noticed something strange about Karim. When Omar would be jealous and act out and destroy a part of Karim's castle, Karim didn't yell or destroy Omar's castle like the kids back at his old home would have done. Instead, he would go and draw a line in the sand on the shore, closest to the water. During one of their competitions, Karim was digging some sand with his spade. When snap, his spade snapped in two. Omar saw how sad this made Karim, so he quickly offered Karim his own spade to use. "But this is a competition. Are you sure you want me to use your spade?" Karim asked, confused by Omar's sudden act of kindness. Omar said, "Just take it, please." So Karim accepted the spade from Omar, but then got up. Omar thought he was going to the shore again, but instead, Karim walked towards a stone wall that protected their homes from the big waves. "Wait!" Omar yelled as he walked after Karim. "Don't you want to win? Where are you going?" Was Karim abandoning their castle building competitions? No. Karim simply picked up a nearby stick that had a sharp tip, scratched a line on the stone, and turned back towards their sand kingdom. Omar stared at that line in the stone for a moment. He was extremely confused. First, Karim would draw lines on the seashore, and now rocks? What do these lines mean? "Karim," Omar called out, "what do the lines on the rock mean?" Karim responded, "It's a tally mark. I'm counting the nice things you've done for me." "But there's only one, and we've been friends for almost 2 weeks," said Omar, surprised. "Yes," Karim said calmly. "That was the first nice thing you've done for me ever since you've come here." Omar was silent for a moment. Then he said, "Well, what are the lines in the sand?" Karim said, "Those are the tally marks of all the times you were mean to me." They walked towards the shore where the water was washing over the sand. Omar counted 3 lines. "Oh, I've done 3 mean things to you?" Omar asked, feeling a little embarrassed of his manners towards Karim. Karim said softly, "Omar, you did much more than 3 mean things. This is just counting the mean things that you've done today. As for the other tally marks, the water has washed them away." Omar felt awful. He never thought about how his anger and bad mood could hurt others. "So, why didn't you write these marks on the stone, like you did with my kind acts?" Omar asked. Karim said, "Because I want to remember the amount of times you've done kind things for me, but I wish to forget the amount of times you have not been so kind. Each day I come back and I look at the shore, and when I see that these lines have been removed by the water, I know that I should remove them from my mind." Omar thought of his parents who he hurt, who always showed him love and kindness anyways. He thought of all the bad friends that he'd made back home who were not real friends. He remembered how he wished that someone would be as kind to him as Karim had been. He hugged Karim and he apologized, and they spent the afternoon building their sandcastles together. The end.
1: The moral of this story, dear listeners, is that we have to watch out for how we act around different people. Your friends might make you act in a way that you hate, and you may not even realize it. Those are the wrong friends to have. They might make you want to have all sorts of things that you don't need, like lots of toys and lots of lollies. But look at Omar. His parents didn't give him everything he wanted. Why? Because too many lollies can be bad for your health. Too many toys would just make a big mess. And sometimes, mum and dad tell us no, so that when they finally do say yes, it is so much more exciting. The wrong friends might also make you have bad manners. Omar was so rude to his parents, yelling at them and kicking sand on them. And he was even rude to his new friend Karim, just because he felt upset. And he thought this behavior was normal. Karim showed him that mean words and actions leave a mark. For a kind person such as Karim, they might choose to forgive Omar and forget his bad manners as quickly as the seashore can wash away the lines on the sand. But when Omar was finally kind to Karim, he showed that this kindness will not be forgotten, and he did this by putting a mark in the stone where it will not be washed away. And so, my dear listeners, learn from Omar and understand that when your parents tell you to do something, or they tell you no when you ask them for something, it is because they love you, and you might later learn the reason why they said no or asked you to do something. And you'll be very thankful that they did. And be like Karim, who was a good friend to Omar, teaching him good manners and focusing on Omar's kindness instead of his meanness. Until next time, boys and girls, good night and sleep tight.

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1: Bismillah ar-Rahman ar-Rahim. Alhamdulillahi Rabbil Alameen. 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All praise is due to Allah subhanahu wa ta'ala, the Lord of the worlds, the one who created us, the one who does not need any of us. And may Allah ta'ala raise the rank of our Prophet Muhammad and protect his nation from that which he fears for them. I would remind myself and you to be obedient to Allah subhanahu wa ta'ala at all times, and that you are attending this circle of knowledge in obedience to Allah subhanahu wa ta'ala, asking Allah ta'ala to reward you and me. Insha'Allah ta'ala, tonight, brothers and sisters, as you can see, we are going to talk about one of the chapters of Tahara, very important chapter. So let us discover what is our lesson for tonight, insha'Allah ta'ala. And it will be the first of the series in explaining one of the famous Shafi'i booklets named Matan al-Ghaya wa al-Taqrib for the author who is Abu Shuja', the judge. Conditions of purification, Tahara. There are certain conditions. The first is to be Muslim, meaning the non-Muslim, if performed wudu or ghusl, his wudu and ghusl are not going to be valid because of lacking of this condition. To be at the age of mental discrimination, mumayyiz, a non-mumayyiz, a child such as 2 or 3 years old, does not satisfy the conditions. He must be a mumayyiz. The mumayyiz is the one who understands the speech when addressed, and he knows how to answer. He knows how to eat by himself, how to urinate and defecate by himself. And he knows some basic answers such as in the year, how many are the months of the year, or to which direction we face in our salat, and the like. Number 3 is to remove anything that prevents water from reaching the part to be washed. If there is a bit of grease or perhaps oil or paint or glue, you have to remove it in order to perform wudu or ghusl if you want to. And number 4, to let the water flow on the part to be washed. It is called washing, and to use purifying water. This is the introduction of our lesson for tonight. And now we are going to talk thoroughly about our lesson. There are 7 types of water by which purification is permissible. If you are going to perform wudu or ghusl, then you have to use one of the types of water which are mentioned in here. The water of the sky. Basically, it's called rain. Allah Ta'ala said in the Holy Quran, وَيُنَزِّلُ عَلَيْكُمْ مِنَ السَّمَاءِ مَاءً لِيُطَهِّرَكُمْ بِهِ. This ayah in the Holy Quran means, He, meaning Allah Subhanahu wa Ta'ala, makes water descend upon you from the sky so that he would purify you with it. Number 2, sea water. The Prophet alayhi salatu wasalam, when he was asked about the sea, he said, هُوَ الطَّهُورُ مَاؤُهُ الْحِلُّ مَيْتَتُهُ, meaning its water is pure and purifying, and its dead, meaning the animals of the sea, are lawful to be eaten. In this hadith, the Sahaba asked the Prophet sallallahu alayhi wasallam about the validity of using that sea water for tahara, for wudu, ghusl, and the like. The Prophet sallallahu alayhi wasallam answered them that its water is purifying and its dead meat is lawful, talking about the animals that are living in sea, mainly fish and the like. The Prophet alayhi salatu wasalam added by saying al-hillu maytatuhu. The Sahaba themselves, they did not ask the Prophet first about the animals of the sea. They asked him about the water of the sea. Can we use it for tahara? The Prophet answered them, and he also benefited them by telling them about the animals of the sea. It is out of his eloquence and his wisdom, sallallahu alayhi wasallam. Now, number three is river water, the water which is coming from the river, such as the Nile, for instance. What is meant by the river water is what is called fresh water. We are talking about fresh water, al-ma' al-azab. I am not talking about the salty water. There are certain rivers that flow with salty water. I'm talking about fresh water rivers. The proof that the river water is valid for purification is the consensus of all the scholars of Islam. All the scholars of Islam agreed unanimously that the water which is found in the river is suitable for tahara. Number four, well water, water wells, referring to the water that springs from the well and not the water put into it. Its evidence is a hadith from the root of the companion Sahal, may Allah subhanahu wa ta'ala accept his deeds, that he said, the Prophet sallallahu alayhi wasallam said, when Sahal asked him, O Messenger of Allah, you make wudu from the well of Buda'a, and in that water is what cleans the people, the menstruating woman, and the person who is in a state of impurity, who is in state of janaba. The Prophet alayhi salatu wasalam said, al-ma'u tahurun la yunajjisuhu shay, which means the water is purifying, nothing makes it filthy. Spring water, its evidence is the consensus of the scholars of Islam. It has the judgment of the river water because the spring is the origin of the river. Number six and seven, hail water and snow water. We are talking about water from melted snow and melted hail. The evidence that it is purifying is the hadith of Abu Huraira radiallahu anhu. He narrated that the Prophet sallallahu alayhi wasallam said in his famous supplication. Look at Abu Huraira radiallahu anhu and how wise and clever he was. Prophet Muhammad alayhi salatu wasallam used to make dua, and in his dua he used to say, Allahumma ba'id bayni wa bayna khatayai kama ba'adta bayna al-mashriqi wal-maghrib. 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The meaning of the hadith or the dua, O Allah, make the distance between me and my sins like the distance you made between the east and the west. O Allah, purify me from the filth of my sins, just as the white clothing is purified from dirt. O Allah, wash me from my sins with the water, snow, and hail. So Abu Huraira basically relied on this hadith. Although sins are not physical entities, the Prophet عليه الصلاة والسلام used the hail and snow, water, as an example. Had they not been purifying, he would not have used them in this context. So these are basically the seven types of water by which purification is permissible. The waters are of four categories. We spoke about types of waters. Now we are talking about the classification of water. Number one, pure, purifying water, which is not disliked, and that is the absolute water. Number two, pure, purifying water that is disliked, makruh, which is sun-heated water. I'm going to explain it, inshallah, for you later on. The pure water that is not purifying, which is the used water or water changed by being mixed with pure materials. And finally, filthy water, which is the water in which filth has dwelled while it was less than two qullas, or it was two qullas but it changed. What is the qulla? I'm going to talk about it later on. So it is a measure which they used to use before. Pure, purifying water which is not disliked, and that is the absolute water, al-ma' al-mutlaq. Pure means that the water is not filthy. Purifying means that the water is suitable for lifting the ritual impurity and for removing filth. You can use it for wudu, istinja, ghusl, and the like. Absolute means unrestricted. Al-ma' al-mutlaq, such as sea water, unrestricted. River water, unrestricted. Rain water, unrestricted. It is called ma' mutlaq. The second type, which is pure, purifying water, that is disliked, which is sun-heated water. Which means this water might be used in wudu, in ghusl, but however it is disliked to use it. It is not haram, disliked. If you performed wudu with such a water, your wudu is going to be valid, ghusl is valid, istinja is valid. However, it is disliked, makruh, to use this type of water. What is the reason? I'm going to explain it for you right now. The first condition is that this sun-heated water would be in a container. So basically, I am not addressing water found in one of the lakes and it became warm because of the sun heat. I'm not talking about this type of water. I'm talking about water that is placed in a container. What type of container? I'm going to explain it for you, inshallah. The second condition is for the heating to take place in an extremely hot land, such as Mecca, Sana'a al-Yaman, or perhaps in Australia, Darwin. Hot climate, it's like a desert. And not in the cold or moderate lands. So if this water, which is in one of the cold countries, became warm because of the heat of the sun, it is not included in what I'm talking about. Only in a water placed in a container. What type of container? I'm going to talk about it a bit later. And number two is in one of the hot countries such as Mecca, such as Yemen, Sana'a ul Yemen, or Darwin if we are talking about Australia. The second type is the water that is itself, it is pure. It is pure by itself. Thus, it is not contaminated by filth. It is not filthy. It is purifying. Thus, it promotes purity in other things. Lifting ritual impurity and removing filth, as mentioned in the aforementioned category. However, it is disliked. As I said, you can use it for wudu. You can use it for ightisal, having the shower. But it is makruh to use it. Even if it were abundant. The term disliked, makruh, means it is better to avoid. This is a term of makruh, better to avoid. So it is not haram to use it. You can use it. But it is better for you to avoid it. The water that is heated by electricity or by fire or by other means is not included. Basically, you can use your hot water, whether it's solar heated, whether it's electrical heated or fire heated or any means of heating that is not included. I'm not going to talk about it. This is excluded. I am only talking about the water that is heated in a container by sun heat in a hot country. Al-Shafi'i rahimahullah and Ad-Darqutni narrated that our master Umar ibn al-Khattab, the second caliph, said about the sun-heated water, surely it causes leprosy, which is a disease. It is a known disease. It is feared that he who uses it would get leprosy. Leprosy is a type of sickness that attacks the skin, leaving white patches on your skin. Have you ever seen someone who is inflicted with leprosy? You look at his skin and you see white patches on his skin. This is called leprosy. It is feared that the one who uses this water, which is disliked, might get leprosy. For this reason, it is not forbidden to use such water. Had its harm been definite, it would be forbidden to use. Since it is not confirmed that it will definitely cause leprosy, ulama said just avoid it to be on the safe side, just in case. So it is not definite that it causes leprosy. If it is the case, then it would be haram to use. But since it is not mentioned that it's haram, meaning the harm in it is a possibility and not a certainty. Now, it is only disliked when this water is heated in containers that can withstand the blow of a hammer, like brass or lead. In the old days, they used to use containers made of brass, copper, and they used to use the hammer to shape it the way they want. So using such a container made from brass, from copper, from lead, and you placed water in it, and you let it heat in a hot country such as Mecca, this water becomes sun-heated water, which is disliked to use. In fact, there is an exception. Containers made from silver and gold are excluded. Why it is makruh to use such a water? which is placed in such a container which I described earlier. A residue is released into the water and a film develops on top of the water. So you would be seeing on the surface of the water a sort of film. This might cause leprosy because of the residues in the metal container, in the copper, in lead. It might be releasing some materials that will float on the surface of the water, and it forms a thin film which might cause leprosy. It is feared that if a person gets this film on his skin, it will take hold of his skin and cause leprosy. It is even disliked for the one who already has leprosy to use such a water. It is also makruh to use it on one's body, makruh to drink from it also. However, if someone used this water, but he let it cool down first, and then he used it, then it is permitted to use such a water without karaha. So it is not disliked anymore. Or if one used this water to wash his clothing with, it is also not makruh to do so. It is only makruh to drink, makruh to use it on your body, such as performing wudu with, or having bath with such a water. From the aforementioned description, it is understood that it is not disliked if heated in containers made from plastic, for instance, or made from timber, wood. If someone used such a container made from wood in a hot country, it does not carry the same ruling. Only in a containers made from brass, copper, lead, for instance, and it got heated in a hot country by the sun heat. This is al-ma al-mushammas, which is makruh to use. As we said earlier, that golden and silver containers are not included, because although they can withstand the blow of a hammer, they do not leave this residue behind, like copper. However, it is forbidden, haram, to use the golden and silver containers, as it will come in the coming lessons, inshallah. We'll be talking in details about using golden and silver utensils. The third type is called the pure water that is not purifying, which is the used water, الماء المستعمل, or water changed by being mixed with the pure materials. The pure water, which is not purifying, is pure in itself, meaning that it is not filthy. However, it is not purifying. It is not good for lifting ritual impurity or removing filth, removing the najasa, or using it for wudu or ghusl. This type of water is not suitable for these matters. The rule is that every change that prevents one from referring to that water as mere water removes the purifying property of the water, as already mentioned. So let me explain it to you a bit more. Used water. Someone performed wudu and he kept this water which is used. He washed his face, washed his hands, washed his feet, and he saved the water in a container. This water is called used water. Is it filthy? The answer is no, it is not filthy. However, it is used. It has been used in wudu, in an obligatory wudu or an obligatory shower, ghusl. Someone was in the state of major ritual impurity, al-hadath al-akbar, because of emitting mani, sperm. He performed the obligatory shower and he saved the water which he used in a container. Such a water is called used water, which cannot be used again for performing another ghusl or wudu or removing the najasa. Or water used in an obligatory wudu. This is the same ruling. However, brothers and sisters, if someone performed a non-obligatory shower, non-obligatory wudu and save the water, this water is still suitable for lifting the major or minor ritual impurity, which means you can use it again in performing an obligatory ghusl or an obligatory wudu, for instance. You see the difference between this and that? So I will repeat again. Someone performed an obligatory wudu. Someone performed an obligatory shower and saved the water which he used in a container. Is he able to use the water again to perform another wudu, to perform another ghusl? The answer is no. This water is called used water. It is pure, tahir, but not mutahir, not purifying, which means you cannot reuse it again in performing wudu, in removing najasa, or performing the obligatory shower. If you performed a non-obligatory wudu, you already had wudu, but you wanted to renew your wudu. So you performed wudu again, and you saved the water. Such a water is not called used. It is still purifying and pure water. More details. How many times you wash your face in the wudu? The obligatory is once. The second and the third are called sunan. So the first wash is called the obligatory wash. The second and the third are non-obligatory wash. If you save the water from the second and the third wash, is not used water. It is not called used water. Only the first one, the amount of water which you collected from the first obligatory wash is called used water. However, the second and the third wash are not called used water, which means it can be used again for wudu and the like. Can you drink it? It is not filthy, but can you drink it? If it is not revolting, not mustaqdar, someone used the water, but he didn't spit in it, or it wasn't dirty, his hands were dirty from mud or the like, so the water became contaminated or discolored. It is not filthy, however, the water is revolting, mustaqdar, then don't drink it. Haram to drink it. But if it is not the case, if your hands, your face were clean and you use that water in a non-obligatory wudu, non-obligatory shower, you are allowed to drink it, you are allowed to reuse it again in performing an obligatory shower or non-obligatory shower and the like. The second part of this water, which is called tahir ghayr mutahhir. The second paragraph, it says, the rule is that every change that prevents one from referring to that water as mere water, it is not called water anymore, for instance, such as you brought a container of water and you put it on the stove, you heat it up, and then you added a bit of tea to it. It became tea. It is not called water anymore. Or you used it for cooking. You put a bit of tomato paste in it and it became runny. Tomato paste, it dissolved with the water and became red in color. The taste became different, the color became different, and the odor became different. It is not called anymore water. Or you know, rose water or orange blossom water, it is restricted. It is not called water anymore. It is called rose water. When you taste it, when you smell it, it tastes different. It smells different. It is not called absolute water anymore. It lost its properties. It became tea, for instance. It became coffee. Or it became lemonade. If you got a bit of lemon juice, you put it in water from the tap, which is coming from rain, from the dam direct to your tap. So you just added a bit of lemon juice and then a little bit of sugar. You mix it together. It became lemonade. It is not called anymore water. This water cannot be used for wudu. You cannot use tea in performing wudu. You cannot use coffee in performing wudu. You have to use water, absolute water, ma mutlaq, pure and purifying water. That is why it is important to know. So make sure when you perform wudu, if you are saving the water in a container, I don't think any one of you is using this method in Australia, because you normally perform wudu or shower and you do not save that water, isn't it? So it is not recyclable anymore. Okay, so in this case, not to worry about. But if you are saving water, if you are recollecting the water in a container and you want to use it, if it has been used in obligatory shower, obligatory wudu, obligatory removal of najasa, then you cannot reuse it again. Of course, I did not talk about the filthy water, which I'm going to highlight a bit later. But let us concentrate on the obligatory wudu or non-obligatory wudu, obligatory shower and non-obligatory shower. Makes it easy for you, inshallah ta'ala. So this is the second bit of the third type of water, which is called ma tahir ghayr mutahir, pure but not purifying. Pure but not purifying. If the water changes because of its mixing with materials which are in its original place or its pathway or the like, and from which this water cannot be easily shielded, then this does not affect the purifying property of this water. What is the meaning of that? In the riverbed, there are certain minerals. The river, in the river path down there, this is called the riverbed, there are certain minerals. The water which is flowing in this path is getting mixed with minerals, and it changed its color or changed its odor or taste. Does it affect the validity of using this water in wudu or ghusl? No, it does not affect it, because it is naturally changed. It is in the path, in the nature of the land where the water is flowing. Is it easily, you can shield it away? No, you cannot. What can you do? If the river is flowing in this path, what do you do? Do you open a new path for the river to divert it? No. So it is not easily shielded away. That is why, even if it got changed by its color because of the minerals, the odor, the taste of it, it does not affect the validity and the properties of that water. It is enough to consider the water changed if just one of the characteristics changed, that is the color, the taste or smell. Now, One more hint I'm going to give to you is, if something did not mix with water, it is physically existing, but it released certain perfumes, for instance. Do you know the perfume called oud? Oud, it came from trees. It's called oud. It is found in some of the jungles in Cambodia and other neighboring countries. The oud is an expensive type of perfume, so it is basically extracted from the trees. It's called oud. Someone, for instance, have a piece of oud and he placed it in a container of water. He placed it in a container of water, let us say 10 liters of water, and he placed this oud, this piece of timber, in it. The oud released a smell. The water became changed in the smell. The smell of it changed. Does it affect the validity of using such a water? The answer is no, it does not. Because this type of material did not mix with water. It is easily, you can shield it away from the water. You can pick it up and put it aside. It did not mix with the water. This is called جاور الماء ولم ينحل في الماء. So it did not mix with water. You can see it. It released some perfume because of its nature, but it does not affect the properties of the water. It does not affect the validity of using such a water in wudu and the like. Or another example, if you have a pen and you placed it in that container, it released a little bit of the ink in the water. Does it affect the validity of the water? The answer is no, it did not affect it. Even if it released a bit of ink in it. So the color became a little bit changed. It does not affect the validity of it, even there is a change in the color. Filthy water, which is the water in which filth has dwelled while it was less than two qullas, or it was two qullas, but it changed. So water that has been contaminated by najas filth, even if it were solid, such as blood, pus, urine, feces, vomit, and dead, meaning dead animals. I am going to talk about it a bit later. The Prophet عليه الصلاة والسلام said, إِذَا بَلَغَ الْمَاءُ قُلَّتَيْنْ لَمْ يَحْمِلْ خَبَثًا. If the water reached the amount of two qullas, it is not contaminated by filth. Now this, the coming slide will explain to you a lot of information, inshallah ta'ala. To thoroughly understand the case of water contaminated by filth, one must understand that according to Imam Shafi'i, there is a difference between a small amount of water, ma qalil, and a large amount, ma kathir. Water is not always contaminated when contacted by filth. It depends on whether this water were a little or a lot, ma qalil or ma kathir. And in the second case, it depends on whether the water changed or not. Now look at that. This is called ma kathir. Amount of water which fills a round hole, 1 cubit in diameter and 2.5 cubits in depth, like a barrel. Or a square hole, 1.25 cubit in height, depth, and width. So approximately 191 liters of water. This is called kathir. 191 plus called ma' kathir. Less than that is called ma' qalil. This is important to understand before I move on to the final slide for the lesson tonight, which is talking about the filthy water, al-ma' al-najis. So understand, this is like a barrel of water, The capacity is 191 liters of water. Or if you have a cubicle measure, which is 60 centimeters in height and depth and width, like a cube, like a fish tank, for instance. Fish tank might have this shape, or it could be a square or a rectangular shape, but it carries the same capacity. Aquarium, fish tank. Okay, this is called ماء قليل if it is less than 191 liters of water. Otherwise, if it is ماء كثير, what is the ruling? So remember the measurements. Okay. Filthy water, الماء النجس. If unexcused filth contacts a small amount of water, this water is absolutely contaminated. It is filthy whether it changes or not. So in other words, if you have 50 liters of water, is it ماء كثير or قليل? قليل. If an unexempted najasa fell into it, such as few drops of urine, few drops of water, few drops of wine, it didn't change the color, taste, or smell of the water. Does it affect the validity of the water? Yes, it did. And the water became contaminated, filthy, najis, which cannot be used for wudu, ghusl, and the like. Is it clear? So whether it changed the properties of the water, or if it did not change, it is called unexempted najasa, and it made the water najis. However, if it is

and fell into the water and drowned in the water, died in the water. This type of insects are called exempted najasa. They are considered as najasa, but exempted. However, if someone brought a dead cockroach and threw it into that water, it became filthy. If it is ma' qaleel. But if that cockroach itself was flying and then landed in the water and died in it, you can remove it and you can use the water again. It did not affect the validity of the water. All insects which do not have blood in them, which means if you cut any of the limbs of this insect, it will not release blood. This is called exempted najasa. Unlike mice, small rat drowned in the water, it makes it najis because it has blood in it. Unlike insects, butterflies, flies, mosquitoes, moth, and the like, they are called insects. No blood in them. If they fell into the water, which is called qaleel, and died in it, they are called exempted najasa. You can remove it and you can use it. You can use that water. Even the Prophet sallallahu alaihi wasallam mentioned in his hadith, and it is a fact, that if a fly was flying and then dropped into your food, you are drinking soup, for instance, and that fly landed in the plate, what do you do in this case? You are not obliged to continue eating it. If you do not want to, don't proceed. But the Prophet alayhi salatu wasalam advised, if that fly dropped into your food, for instance, dip it all in that food and remove it and throw it away. Because in one of its wings, there is venom, poison. And in the second wing, there is a cure against this venom. Subhanallah. So it's a fact. It's a method which the Prophet alayhi salatu wasalam taught. Some 1400 years later, since the time of the Prophet, they discovered that in one of the wings of the fly, there is a venom, and in second wing, there is a cure against that venom. So just dip it all in the food and then throw it away. If you do not want to proceed with eating it, leave it aside. If you know yourself, you are so fussy, you cannot continue eating such a food which the fly landed on, put it aside. You can feed it to your pets if you have. Okay, now a drop of urine or wine so small that it cannot be seen with the naked eye, and the animal that does not bleed if its limbs were cut or pulled off while alive and it fell in the water and died, are examples of exempted filth. What about al-ma al-kathir? If you have a swimming pool at home that contains a couple of thousands of liters of water, is it called kathir or qareel? Kathir. Okay. Now, if a bird fell into that swimming pool and died, do you consider the swimming pool water as filthy? You refill it, you drain it and refill it, or you can continue using that swimming pool in swimming and the like, for instance. Now, you have to find out if any of the properties of the water became changed, the color, smell, or the taste. If any of the three became changed, you cannot use the water anymore for wudu, ghusl, and the like. It is not purifying water anymore. It lost the properties. But if none of the properties became changed, you can still use the water.

0: Because originally, this swimming pool, the water in it, came from the river or came from the dam, which is depending on water that came from the sky, rainwater. And they are using pipes to drive it to your home. So such a swimming pool, which is called ma' kathir, which is filled with water, which is called absolute water, ma' mutlaq, that bird dropped in it and died, and none of the properties of the water became changed. This water is still purifying, which can be used for wudu, ghusl, and the like. But if any of the three properties of the water became changed, this means you cannot use it anymore. Like a bit of color became changed because of the blood released from that dead animal, the color of the water became changed because of the blood, and this water could not be used as purifying water anymore. Barakallahu feekum, and Allah Ta'ala knows best.
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All praise is due to Allah, and may Allah raise the rank of Prophet Muhammad, peace be upon him, and protect his nation from that which he fears for them. Dear brothers and sisters in Islam, let us first have the proper intention in our hearts to attend the lesson for the obedience of Allah subhanahu wa ta'ala. In our previous lesson, we talked about the invalidators of wudu, and we talked about istinja, which is to clean oneself after urinating and defecating. When one doesn't have wudu, we call him a person who is in a minor ritual impurity. His state is the state of being in a minor ritual impurity. In Arabic, al-hadath al-asghar. Let us say someone performed wudu, prayed zuhur, then after 1 hour went to toilet, he urinated or defecated, then we say he is in a state of minor ritual impurity. That means if he were to pray Asr, he needs to perform wudu for Asr prayer. Now we're going to talk about one being in a state of major ritual impurity. We call this Al-Hadath Al-Akbar, to be in a state of major ritual impurity. When one is in a minor ritual impurity, certain things are forbidden for such a person to do. But when he is in a major ritual impurity, more things are forbidden. And that's why one needs to be aware of this situation, to know what he is not allowed to do when he is in that state. So amongst the conditions for the validity of one's prayer is to be pure from the state of major ritual impurity, Al-Hadath Al-Akbar. And this can be done, one can purify himself by having the purificatory bath, we call it Al-Ghusl. He would have a full shower, full bath. Or if he doesn't have water, or if using water is harmful for such a person, one would perform dry purification. Dry purification, known in Arabic as tayammum, tayammum. That's the dry purification. So we'll talk about the reasons that would render one in a state of major ritual impurity. When do we call the person he is in a state of major ritual impurity? First reason that renders one in a state of major ritual impurity is the emission of semen, al-mani. That renders one in a state of major ritual impurity. The emission of mani, semen, renders one in a state of major ritual impurity. In any way it happens, it renders one in a state of major ritual impurity, whether a male or female, even if it were to have a wet dream. And that could happen for both males and females. Now, at the time of the Prophet sallallahu alayhi wa sallam, Umm Sulaym came to the Prophet alayhi salatu wa sallam and asked him, and this hadith is narrated by Al-Bukhari and others, it's a sahih hadith. This lady,
did not feel embarrassed to ask the Prophet about this particular matter pertaining to purification, because she needs to know about this. She said to the Prophet, O Messenger of Allah, does the lady have to have the purificatory bath if she has a wetted ring? Then the Prophet ﷺ said, yes, if she knows that the semen has emitted. So she becomes in a state of major ritual impurity. This lady came to the Prophet ﷺ, ask him about this matter, which is very deep in the matters of purification, and many women would feel hesitant to ask a male, even if he is very knowledgeable, about this matter. But the Prophet ﷺ answered her and gave her the answer. So when the semen comes out of the male or female, it's classified as outside, then one becomes in a state of major ritual impurity. And such a person needs to have the purificatory bath in order to be allowed to pray. Now, when we talk about the emission of mani in particular, and we say that could happen to both males and females, this is in contrary to what some modern scientists or doctors would claim, that semen can only emit from males. This is not true. Both have that liquid that comes out of the person, males and females. And the proof about this is taken from the Quran and the Hadith. Allah Ta'ala said in the Quran, يَخْرُجُ مِن بَيْنِ الصُّلْبِ وَالتَّرَائِبِ, meaning that semen, that fluid, from males, it comes from the backbones. For females, from the rib bones. So when they have intercourse, that fluid comes in contact with that fluid, both semen. If the fertilization is successful, they will have what is called nutfa. That's the beginning of a human being. It remains as a nutfa for 40 days. It turns into alaqa, alaqa-like clotted blood, for 40 days. Then it turns into mudgha, mudgha like piece of meat, for another 40 days. So after 120 days, the angel will descend, the angel of the womb, will bring the soul by the order of Allah and will place that soul inside that fetus and will shape him. And this angel will say, oh my Lord, is it male or female? He will ask to shape it as a male or a female. So that happens only after 120 days, which is equivalent to 4 months. That's when the soul is blown into that fetus. So this is the origin of a human being, the semen from both. That's from the Quran. From the Hadith, the Prophet ﷺ explained that upon fertilization, if the semen of the husband were to be dominating over the semen of the wife, then they will have a male by the will of Allah. Otherwise, they would have a female. In another narration, it says if the semen of the husband dominates the semen of the wife, they will have a baby that looks like his father more than his mother. So if you look at the baby, you see that he looks like his father more than his mother. Otherwise, he would look like his mother more than his father. But we don't know which is going to dominate at that moment. It's by the will of Allah subhanahu wa ta'ala. Whichever dominates, that will affect in the way the baby will be. A male or female, would he look like his father or his mother, and so on.
So from this hadith we know that there is something for the lady that is called seminal liquid. And that's, some might refer to it as orgasm for the lady. But it's actually, we call it mani. In the books of the fuqh, it is called mani. So upon the emission of mani, whether from the male or the female, one becomes in a state of major ritual impurity. And soon, inshallah, we'll talk about the matters that are forbidden for the one who is in a state of major ritual impurity. But now we're talking about the reasons that render one in a state of major ritual impurity. So do not believe those who claim that they can take from the genes of the male and they can inject it in a female, then they can have an identical child to that person. They call this cloning. Those who came with the idea of cloning never been successful. They took the money of people and they were exposed in many newspapers and for being fraudulent about these matters. And all those claims were blown in the air. They gave promises to people, but in the end they weren't successful. They thought, and that's not true, that they can break the code in the genes, and by breaking the code they can have, according to their claim, you know, a pre-order application for a child. So they would say to the lady, how do you want his skin color, how do you want his eye color, how do you want his whatever. So they tick and they say they can take from these codes and give her the child that she wants. This never happened. This never happened. They claim, but they never brought it to reality. Islamically, we know in order for a human being to be formed, both seminal liquid needs to mate, and if fertilization is successful, then after becoming in contact, they will become nutfa, then alaqa, then mudgha. Then after that, she will carry him for a certain period of time, then she gives birth to that baby. This is the way. This is the way. So the emission of mani renders one in a state of major ritual impurity. Why we say mani in particular? Because we need to differentiate between mani and other discharges a person may experience. Al-mani is known by one of three signs. The first is that it exits in spurts. That's one sign. The second sign, it exits with pleasure. And the last sign, it smells like dough when wet, and it smells like egg white when dry. So if one sees any of these three signs, he knows that this kind of discharge is called mani, and that renders one in a state of major ritual impurity. There is another discharge which is similar to mani, but it is thin. It is thin, and it doesn't have these signs of mani. It's called mazi, mazyun. Al-mazyu is a kind of discharge. It's classified as najis. So it's treated like urine. So when one needs to make istinja from it in order to be able to pray. But it doesn't render one in a state of major ritual impurity. Rather, it renders one in a state of minor ritual impurity. Some people might suffer from the emission of mazi frequently. So during the day, they will have that kind of discharge many times a day. So that's a kind of infliction they might be experiencing. So all what they need to do is they clean themselves, they perform wudu, and they pray. They don't have to have the purificatory bath for the emission of mazi. They don't have
to have the purificated bath in that case. Imam Ali radiyallahu anhu, who was married to the daughter of the Prophet Fatima, was inflicted with this kind of discharge. But at the beginning, he was shy to ask the Prophet sallallahu alaihi wasallam, as he was married to his daughter. So he was feeling shy to ask the Prophet. But whenever he has that kind of discharge during the day, he used to have the purificated bath. So in one day, he would have many times the purificated bath. He would perform it many times, to the extent that he had cracks in his skin. But in the end, he sent one of the companions called Al-Miqdad to ask the Prophet on his behalf. So Al-Miqdad went to the Prophet and asked him about this kind of discharge, Al-Mazyu, and the Prophet sallallahu alaihi wasallam said to him, let him wash his private part. So by washing his private part, that will be sufficient. So he doesn't have to have the purificated bath. This kind of discharge is thin. It's not as thick as the mani. It doesn't come out in spurts, as we mentioned. So it's different. Also, there is another kind of discharge called al-wadyu. This kind of discharge could happen for males and females. It is thick, but it comes out when a person is tired or upon lifting something heavy. So when one lifts something heavy, he might feel that he had a kind of discharge. So no pleasure is accompanying this discharge, but he will find that it's something thick. That is treated as urine as well. One needs to clean himself and perform wudu. He doesn't have to have the purificated bath. So the only discharge that renders one in a state of major ritual impurity is the emission of mani, the seminal liquid. That renders one in a state of major ritual impurity and he becomes in need of having a purificatory bath.

إذا التقى الختانان فقد وجب الغسل. أنزل أو لم ينزل. إذا التقى الختانان. When the two private parts meet, and that is in reference to the intercourse, when they meet, then one needs to have the purificatory bath. فقد وجب الغسل. He needs to have the purificatory bath. So these two things, the emission of mani and having sexual intercourse, is common between males and females. Now, the last three matters or reasons that render one in a state of major ritual impurity are specific for women. First is the menses, that's the monthly cycle. The postpartum bleeding, that's after giving birth, the bleeding that a lady experiences after giving birth. And the last is the childbirth, when she gives birth to the child. When the scholars talk about these three reasons that render one in a state of major ritual impurity, and they are specific for women, as we mentioned, so they can know when they can pray, when they cannot pray, and what prayers they have to make up after they become pure. So all these matters are important to be known. Now, regarding the menses, the scholars said, Imam al-Shafi'i radiallahu anhu, by following, making like statistics, he asked many women, he made statistics to find out, collecting data about women at his time. He, in the end, mentioned that the minimum of the menses is 24 hours. That's the minimum period of bleeding, whether it is continuous or separate, but within 15 days. So 24 hours of bleeding, that's the minimum. Maximum is 15 days. What is common amongst women, 6 or 7 days. So Imam Shafi'i collected data about women and he came up with these results. The minimum is 24 hours, maximum is 15 days, and what is common is 6 to 7 days. That's according to Imam Shafi'i radiallahu anhu. Imam Abu Hanifa said something different about this. He said the minimum is 3 days, the maximum is 10 days. He relied on a hadith that others did not classify as authentic when he mentioned that. So it's not an authentic hadith that refers to the menses, the minimum being 3 days and the maximum being 10 days. Imam Shafi'i radiallahu anhu relied on other hadith as well and collecting data about women, and that's when he ended up saying the minimum is 24 hours, whether continuous or separate within 15 days, the maximum is 15 days, what is common is 6 to 7 days. So a lady may see, let us say, the menses on the first day for 6 hours. When we say for 6 hours, it doesn't have to be bleeding heavily, but whenever she goes to the toilet and she wipes, she finds the traces of the blood. She knows it doesn't have to come out heavily, because the menses actually comes out from a vein inside the uterus, like spurt after spurt. So they come out. So that's why whenever she wipes, she finds traces of blood. She knows she's still bleeding. So she might have this for 6 hours. Then it stops. So whenever she wipes, she finds nothing. If she were to put a clean cloth inside, she wouldn't see anything. She knows it stopped. So the first day, 6 hours. Then the following day, let us say, for instance, the first day she had the bleeding for 6 hours after Isha, for 6 hours, then it stopped. And she was fasting, let us say. So the following day, she put the intention to fast, and she fasted that whole day. The following day at night, she had another bleeding interval for 6 hours, then it stopped. So 6 hours plus 6 hours, that's 12. The third day, she had the same. The fourth day, she had the same. After the fourth day, when she

0: She completes 24 hours. Now she knows that the whole period from the beginning of bleeding up to now, she's been in her menses, the monthly cycle. So all the fasting days that she did, the fasting is invalid. So if she made up some days, she has to make them up. Or if she fasted during Ramadan, she has to make them up. But she doesn't make up the prayers. She doesn't make up the prayers. Aisha radiallahu anha said, we used to be ordered at the time of the Prophet alayhi salatu wasalam to make up the missed days of fasting when we had our menses, but not to make up the prayers. Fasting is once a year. So if she were to stop, like to be ordered to make up 6-7 days, there's no hardship for ladies because it's once in a year. But if you were to ask her to make up the prayers every month, and it could be, as we mentioned, the maximum could be 15 days, she could have the menses for 15 days. So every month, imagine, like in the 15 days, she will pray Zuhr twice, Asr twice, Maghrib twice, to make up the prayers that she missed. And there is a hardship for her in that manner. That's why the Prophet ﷺ made it very clear that they need to make up the days of fasting, but not the prayers. So in this case, as we mentioned, so for 4 days, she saw the blood for 6 hours a day. Now, when it stops the first day, because she doesn't know whether it's going to come back or not, she would clean herself up, make wudu, and pray. Then the following day, when she sees the blood, she stops praying. And when it stops, she cleans herself up, she performs wudu and pray. No ghusl is due yet. No purificatory bath is due yet. Because she hasn't completed 24 hours, which is the minimum of the period. So after the fourth day, when she sees the last 6 hours, she completes 24 hours, she knows now she had her menses. When it stops, she has the purificatory bath in order to be allowed to pray. Let us say on the fifth day, she sees the blood for 1 or 2 hours. Then it stops. She has to have the purificatory bath. Then on the sixth day, she had for 1 hour bleeding. Then it stops. She has to have the purificatory bath. She continues doing this up to 15 days. Up to 15 days, because it could be for this month that she will have the maximum period of menses, which is 15 days. Although her habit could be 6-7 days, that's normally, but anytime, she can change her habit. She might see the blood, as the scholar said, the menses, once a year, once in 2 years. And she might see it once in her whole lifetime. Then it stops and never comes back. So it depends on her situation. It's important to learn about this manner, when she has to stop praying and when she is ordered to make up the missed prayers. We mentioned this before when we started talking about the 5 obligatory prayers. And I will mention it briefly now. If she sees the blood after a time lapses from the time of the prayer that is sufficient for a lady to pray, if she can have her purification ahead of the time of the setting in of the time of the prayer, in normal situation, and that does not only apply to the lady in this case, even the male who is suffering from incontinence of urine. Some males and females might be suffering from incontinence of urine. So continuously, the urine comes out. So this person cannot perform the purification before the setting in of the time of the prayer. Why? Because since the urine is coming out continuously, then he cannot make wudu, the normal wudu. He makes what is called tahara darura. Tahara tu darura. So he would put the intention of istibahat fard as-salah, he's seeking permission, performing what is similar to wudu in order to be allowed to pray. But this kind of wudu he's having does not free him from the state of minor ritual impurity, because this kind of purification does not make him free, clear of the state of hadath, the minor ritual impurity. That's why he performs wudu with the intention of istibahat fardus salah, to be allowed to pray, and that is for necessity, he needs to pray. So he does that. He needs to clean himself after the setting in of the time of the prayer. He cleans himself up, he puts a cloth to minimize the amount of urine coming out. Then he would perform wudu. Then he would rush to pray without any delay that is not related to the interests of the prayer. Meaning that such a person, after cleaning himself up, putting a cloth like a nappy to make sure he's minimizing as much as he can from the urine that is coming out, then he would perform wudu, then he would go to pray. If he is waiting for the imam to start the prayer, that's fine, because that waiting, that delay, is for the interest of the prayer. Let us say he's waiting for the iqama, or for instance, he was covering his awra, he was checking the direction of the qibla, and that is for the interest of the prayer. But if he delays himself with something that is not for the interest of the prayer, he has to redo this procedure again. Now, this applies to males and females if they have this kind of infliction, incontinence of urine. Something similar is for ladies is what is called dysfunctional bleeding. Dysfunctional bleeding, known in Arabic as istihada. Now, we said that the minimum amount of menses is 24 hours, the maximum is 15 days, the average amongst women, 6 to 7 days. But some ladies, due to an illness, might see the blood more than 15 days. It can't be menses. So they call it dysfunctional bleeding. When she is bleeding after 15 days, she knows this can't be period, the menses. So what does she need to do? She needs to pray. She needs to pray even with that bleeding. What does she do? She follows the same procedure that we mentioned earlier regarding the incontinence of urine. So for each prayer, after the setting in of the time of the prayer, she has to clean herself and put a cloth to make sure she's minimizing the amount of blood coming out. Then she needs to have wudu. Then she would rush to pray without any delay that is not related to the interest of the prayer. Is that clear up to here? Now, if a lady doesn't have any problem from that, or a man that doesn't have any problem from that, the time of the prayer set in, and after, let us say, few minutes, 6 minutes, let us say, he became insane, or she had her period. I'm giving two cases at the same time. This is a preventative matter that prevents her from praying, and for him this is a preventative matter as well. So he lost his sanity. Now, 6 minutes is sufficient to perform the prayer, because he doesn't need to have the wudu after the setting in of the time of the prayer. He can do it earlier, because he doesn't have this condition of incontinence of urine. That number of minutes is sufficient to perform the prayer. Let us say after the setting in of Zuhr prayer by 6 minutes, she had her menses. After 6 days, she became clean, so she had the purificatory bath. Yeah, what about that Zuhr prayer? She has to make it up. She has to make it up because that number of minutes or that time was sufficient to perform the prayer. If on top of that she's suffering from incontinence of urine, then since she cannot perform the purification ahead of the setting in of the time of the prayer, we add that time of purification to the time of the prayer. So let us say she needs 5 minutes to clean herself up and she needs 5 minutes to pray, that makes up 10 minutes. So here we say if she's suffering from incontinence of urine, then she had her menses after 10 minutes, so of the setting in of the time of the prayer, 10 minutes is sufficient to perform purification plus prayer, then she has to make it up. But if she had her menses after 5 minutes, 5 minutes is not sufficient to have the purification plus the prayer, she doesn't have to make up that prayer. That's regarding the beginning of it. Now regarding the end of it, if the menses terminates before the end of the time of the prayer by a duration sufficient to say Allahu Akbar, she has to make up that prayer. So that's different. Towards the end is different from the beginning. Upon termination is different upon seeing that preventative matter at the beginning. So upon termination of menses, if there was time left for that prayer, sufficient to say Allahu Akbar, she has to make up that prayer. Not only that, if this prayer is combinable with the prayer before it, like Asr is combinable with Zuhr, Isha is combinable with Maghrib, then we say she has to make up this prayer and the prayer before it that is combinable with it. So if the menses terminates before sunset, by a duration of time enough to say Allahu Akbar, she became clean, she would have the purificatory bath. Then she would pray Maghrib, that's a prayer of the time. She needs to make up Asr, because she had a duration of time from it sufficient to say Allahu Akbar. Then she has to make up Zuhr as well, because it is combinable with Asr. If she has her menses terminated before dawn, by a duration of time sufficient to say Allahu Akbar, then she would perform the purificatory bath, she would pray Subh, the prayer of the time, she has to make up Isha, and she has to make up Maghrib, because it is combinable with the Isha prayer. So that's regarding the beginning and the end. So a lady would know when does she need to make up the prayers. Many ladies who are ignorant about these matters wouldn't know, and they wouldn't ask, and they might have missed out many prayers in their lifetime without making them up due to ignorance, and they will be held accountable on the day of judgment for such a matter. So they will be questioned about this. Now for men, some men might say, yeah, these matters are specific for ladies, why do we need to learn about them? You need to learn about them because you might benefit your wife, you might benefit your sister, your daughter. They might ask you, what should I do about this matter? Do I have to do the purificatory bath, or do I have to clean myself up only without having the purificatory bath? So there are many details that one should be aware of in order to know what prayers he has to make up and what not. The second last is postpartum bleeding. After giving birth, after delivering the baby, usually women experience a kind of bleeding. This is called postpartum bleeding. The minimum of it is 1 moment. One spurt, 1 moment. The maximum is 60 days. The average, what is common amongst ladies, is 40 days. But she doesn't have to wait for 40 days. Now, we say this is the common amongst women, but let us say a lady gave birth, she bled for 2-3 hours, then it stopped completely. She became clean. She has to have the purificated bath and she has to pray. In very rare conditions and situations, the scholar said, she might give birth, some ladies, that's a rare situation. She might give birth, and you know that water, they call it, when the water breaks and the child comes out, she wouldn't bleed afterwards. But because this baby came out, she is in a state of major ritual impurity and she has to have the purificated bath. Why? According to Imam Shafi'i radiallahu anhu said, the baby originally is formed from both seminal liquid, that of the man and the woman. So it started as nutfa, became alaqa, then mudgha, baby, fetus, then it came out. So as if she had the emission of mani from herself, that's why that renders her in a state of major ritual impurity. In order to pray, she must have the purificatory bath in that case. These are the reasons that render one in a state of major ritual impurity. The emission of mani, sexual intercourse, menses, postpartum bleeding, and childbirth. 5 reasons. When one experiences any of them, he becomes in a state of major ritual impurity. And for the first and second case, when they want to pray, they need to have that purificated bath. But the matters concerning ladies, menses, postpartum bleeding, and giving birth, they need to wait for the blood, the menses to terminate in order to be allowed to have the purificated bath and pray afterwards. Now we'll talk about the integrals of the purificated bath. What do you need to do in order to have that purificated bath? Those who do not attend religious classes and they don't learn, you'll be shocked what they do out of ignorance. I've heard about some ladies who are unaware of the purificated bath. They think when they have sexual intercourse, all what they need to do is to wash the bottom part of the body, not the whole body. This is not true. So if she were to only wash the bottom part of the body from the waist downwards, she didn't clean herself from the state of major ritual impurity. So all the prayers she's doing after that are invalid. That's one example. Ignorance will lead to what? That's one thing. So one needs to know how to perform the purificatory bath. It's very simple. 2 integrals. First, the intention. One would have the intention to purify himself from the state of major ritual impurity. That's the first thing. So he puts the intention in his heart to purify himself from the state of major ritual impurity. The second is to wash the whole body with water, including skin and hair, even if the hair is thick. So it's different from the case of wudu. For wudu, if you have a thick bead and you want to wash your face, because it is thick, you can just wash the outer part of it. You don't have to go inside. That's in wudu. But if you are in a state of major ritual impurity and you need to have the purificatory bath, here no exemption. So you need to allow the water to go inside. So these are 2 integrals that one needs to be aware of. According to Imam Abu Hanifa radiallahu anhu, rinsing the mouth and the nose is amongst the integrals according to him. According to him, it's a must to do so. But according to Imam al-Shafi'i, everything that is classified as the outer thing of the body. So you don't have to wash the inside of your eyes because that's called inside. So you wash what is outside, what can be seen from your ears as well. You wash that part and so on. Now we'll talk about the conditions of the validity of purification. Meaning, when one's purification is valid and when it is not valid. In order for one's purification to be valid, one must be Muslim. That's the first condition. So the non-Muslim, if he does what seems to be wudu or ghusl, it's invalid from him when he is in a state of blasphemy. He needs to embrace Islam first, then he would perform wudu or ghusl. Before embracing Islam, when he is in the state of blasphemy, his ghusl or wudu is invalid. Is invalid. So the one who is in a state of major ritual impurity, then he wants to become Muslim, we tell him first to say the shahada, to say the two testifications of faith without any delay. We don't say to him, go have a purificatory bath, then come back. The purificatory bath is not valid from him. When he is in a state of blasphemy, he cannot purify himself from the state of major ritual impurity. He needs to embrace Islam first. After embracing Islam, yeah, he will have the purificatory bath. Then we teach him how to pray, then he can pray. But his purification while in the state of blasphemy is invalid. Is invalid because it is in need of proper intention. And that wouldn't be valid from him. That wouldn't be valid from him. The second condition is to be mumayyiz, to have reached the age of tamyiz. This age of tamyiz, mental discrimination, is around 7 years, 7 lunar years. He can understand the questions and he can respond properly to these questions. Around 7 lunar years, he becomes mumayyiz, then his purification becomes valid. Some children might become mumayyiz before 7, let us say 6, they're very smart. They become mumayyiz at the age of 6. Now they can have wudu. But if you have a 3-year-old boy, for instance, or girl, and they say, I want to make wudu, I want to pray, you don't let them do so because their wudu is invalid. They haven't reached that age of mental discrimination. And the prayer is invalid as well. So don't take it as something funny. And you see your child, 3 years old, he wants to make wudu, he wants to pray. No, it's invalid from him. He needs to reach the age of mental discrimination, which is around 7 lunar years. And it could happen before that age. Another thing I would like to mention regarding being in a state of major ritual impurity, some ignorant people claim, you hear this from the lay people, they say if a person leaves his house while being in a state of major ritual impurity, junub, they call him junub in Arabic, they say every single hair in his body curses him. That's not true. Abu Hurairah radiallahu anhu, you know Abu Hurairah, was sitting with the Prophet alayhi salatu wasalam. Then, quietly, he withdrew himself from this session with the Prophet. He went, he had the purificatory bath, then he came back to sit with the Prophet. Now, during that period of time, the Prophet, alayhi salatu wasalam, didn't see Abu Hurairah for that period of time. So when he came back, the Prophet said to him, Aina kunta ya Aba Hir? He used to call him Aba Hir. Yani he used to love this nickname, Ya Aba Hir, because he used to look after kittens. So he said to him, Aina kunta ya Aba Hir? He said, I was in a state of major ritual impurity. I didn't want to sit next to you. The Prophet sallallahu alaihi wasallam said to him, Subhanallah, innal mu'min la yanjus. Subhanallah, the believer will never become najis. So if you are in a state of major ritual impurity, that doesn't mean you are najis. A Muslim will never be najis, even if one is in a state of major ritual impurity. Even if the lady is in her menses or postpartum bleeding, that doesn't mean she becomes najis. No, she's never najis. So she can cook, she can touch the food, she can squeeze lemon, she can do that. The water or the juice or the food will not become najis upon touching it by this lady that is in her menses. Aisha radiallahu anha said, I used to comb the hair of the Prophet during my menses. So she used to comb the hair of the Prophet alayhi salatu wasalam, and the Prophet never stayed away from her. Never said to her, you are najis, stay away from me, wal'ayyazu billah, never. So even if she is in her menses, that doesn't mean she's najis. As the Prophet said, inna al-mu'min la yanjus, the believer will never become najis. The third condition for the validity of purification is to remove anything that prevents water from reaching the part to be washed or wet wiped, like the nail polish. Nail polish makes a layer on the nail that prevents water from reaching the part to be washed. Fake eyelashes or some kind of mascara some ladies use, they call it waterproof. So after using this kind of mascara, it makes a layer on the eyelashes that prevents water from reaching the eyelashes, and the eyelashes need to be washed in the prayer. So you see some people now putting the what is called the nose stud. The nose stud, it covers part of the skin. And this part of the skin that is covered from the nose needs to be washed. So if she has that nose stud, her wudu is invalid, because it covered a portion of the skin that needs to be washed in wudu, and that renders her wudu invalid. The fourth condition is for water to flow naturally on the part to be washed. So one can assist by rubbing the water on his organ. Let us say he put some water on his hand, he took some water from the tap, little bit, then now it's flowing naturally on his organ, on his hand. He used the other hand to rub this water all around, that is fine. But initially there is flowing of water on his organ. But if one were to get a damped cloth, for instance, and he wiping the organ, no flowing of water, his wudu is invalid. And also, the water used must be purifying. When we say purifying, pure and purifying. Pure, it's not najis. Purifying, it can be used for one to eliminate the state of ritual impurity. And that water must not be changed with something that can be easily shielded from it. And that change that occurs in the water was so severe to the extent that it's no longer called water. Like, for instance, I'll give you an example. If you have a jar of water, if you add milk to it, milk is pure. If you add milk, it changes the water, it becomes like milk. So if one were to ask, what is this in this jar, he would say, this is milk. He wouldn't say water. So it took the name of the water away. It's no longer called water. Now you call it what? Milk. If you have a cup of water and you put 2 spoons of coffee in it, it becomes brown. Now if one were to ask, what is this, what he's going to say? Coffee. So it's no longer called water. It took the name of the water. This is invalid to be used in performing wudu. Why? Because it does not clear one from the state of ritual impurity. And because coffee and milk can be easily shielded from this water, that change that is obvious in this water renders this water not purifying. So it cannot be used to perform wudu or ghusl, or to remove the najasa from one's body or one's clothes. If the water cannot be shielded easily from mixing with this pure substance, either due to its original place, let us say you have a pond, big pond, like a pool, and you have the algae growing in it, you know, the green plants, it's changing the color of the water, yeah, but because it's growing inside that pool, let us say, or pond, it's hard to shield the water from this algae and the like. That's in its original place. Or in its pathway, there is a river that is running, but this river is passing by a land that is rich with sulfur. Sulfur is a kind of substance, so you can see that change. So even if, for instance, you were to take from that water, you can smell sulfur in it, you can still use it for wudu or ghusl. Why? Because it's hard to shield the water from changing with this substance. Due to its original place, like the algae that grows inside it, or its pathway, you cannot change the direction of the river from passing into that land. So if it is difficult, one cannot shield it from being changing with this substance, then one can still use it for wudu and ghusl and removing the najasa. Now, this is regarding the water mixing with pure substance. But water mixing with najas substance, here there are different rules. First of all, we say, you need to remember this. There is an amount of water classified as little amount, and there is an amount of water that is classified as plentiful amount. Plentiful amount is two qullas and more. What is qullas? That's a jewel of qulla. Qulla is big jar, used to be carried by the strong man at that time. Two of them will be equivalent to roughly 191 liters. So this amount of water is classified as plentiful. Less, let us say you have a bucket of water, 10 liter, 20 liter, that is classified as what? Little amount. If you have less than two qullas and one unexempted najas, filthy substance falls into it, it renders that water najas. You can no longer use it for wudu or ghusl or removing the najasa. So let us say you have 100 liters of water, 100, that's a big amount, but it's still classified as little, because we said 191 roughly, that's a big amount. If one drop of blood, someone was in the kitchen doing something, so he cut himself, so then one drop of blood fell into a bucket of water, that water becomes najas, all of it, it can't be used for purification. If it's a big amount, let us say 200 liters and more, and one drop of blood falls into it, usually that does not make any change. So the water remains pure and purifying. If more than one drop of blood, which is unexempted, najas, filthy substance, falls into that big amount of water, here we look at the change. If there is a change, even a slight change in the taste, color, or smell, then that water becomes not purifying. Here we look at the change if we have two qullas and more. If we have less than two qullas, we don't look at the change. We say that's it. Unexempted najasa falls into it. It renders that water najas, filthy. When we say unexempted, basically we're not talking about the exempted. What's the exempted? The scholar said like bugs, small bugs, mosquitoes, flies, cockroaches, for instance. Those insects, small insects that if you cut their organs, they won't bleed. So if they fall into that water and they die, they won't render that water najis. So you can still use it. Sometimes, let us say you might have uncovered water, then you come back the following day, you might see some insects in it, dead insects. You can still use that water because it is still purifying. And these insects are exempted najas, filth, substance. The last thing to be mentioned here is if the water has been used in performing purification for wudu or ghusl or removing the najas, filth, substance without the change in the water. The first case, one performed wudu and he gathered, collected the water that he used for wudu. Now, it's a pure. This water is pure. It's not najis. He can wash the clothes with them, but he cannot perform wudu with them because they are used already. Same with ghusl. He had the purificatory bath and he collected the water used. That water cannot be used to perform another ghusl or wudu. He can use them in something else, cleaning, washing the clothes and the like. Or let us say there was a piece of garment contaminated with najasa, the najasa dried. Now he washed it with water to clean it, to make it pure. That water used is not changed with the najasa and its weight is not increased by the najasa. So he washed the piece of garment that was contaminated with najasa. That piece of garment becomes pure and that water becomes used. He cannot use it later on to perform wudu and ghusl because it's already used. And when we mention this, you have to be cautious about what some ignorant people may do. Let us say they have little babies at home and they might pee on the ground and they see the urine on the ground. Instead of drying the area first with tissues, let us say, and throwing the tissues away, so after it becomes dry, now if they pour water on it, the water will not increase in weight because one already took the entity of the najasa. So pouring water on it will clean the area and that water will become used. So they did not spread the najasa around. But if they can see the entity of the urine and they pour water on it, this water that is taking the urine away will increase in weight with the urine. This whole amount of water with the original urine on the ground, all of that becomes najas. So we have the urine that is najas, contaminated that water by adding to its weight. So this whole area now had become najas. So one has to be cautious. He needs to learn. Same if you have in the washing machine, you have some clothes that are contaminated with najasa, make sure you wash them under the tap first before putting them in the washing machine so you wouldn't expand the najasa. By this, we conclude talking about these three chapters, inshallah ta'ala. We ask Allah to increase our knowledge and benefit us with the knowledge we have acquired. Ameen. And Allah knows best. We say La ilaha illallah 3 times.
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